0: lessons the way 17-year-olds and 18-year-olds wanted to get an electric guitar in the 1970s. It had that kind of cultural moment then. So certainly I began it in that somewhat personal, ego-driven, careerist fashion, but I quickly began to focus more and more on foreign policy. The Iraq war had, of course, gone south long before then, but it was the great disaster of my adulthood at that point. And the mainstream media was not paying enough attention. As you folks have so often pointed out on Law and Disorder, the media were indifferent to these kinds of tragic calamities that were helping to destroy large parts of Arab civilization. I mean, it's just, it's horrifying to look back on the consent that George W. Bush got for that giant mistake. And why?
1: You are an anti-Zionist, though, now.
0: Yes.
1: What do you say to those who equate being an anti-Zionist with being anti-Semitic? And why are you an anti-Zionist, for that matter?
0: I became an anti-Zionist over time. The reasons are I think it's evident to anyone with eyes in their head that Jewish sovereignty in Israel, which is what Zionism is, as defined by the American Jewish community, we'll get to that, but they say that Americans must support Jewish sovereignty in Israel. It's clear that Jewish sovereignty in Israel is another form of Jim Crow slavery, apartheid. It might have been, there were times in which Zionism was an idealistic philosophy. It was considered a liberation movement in Europe. It was considered the answer to centuries of anti-Semitism and persecution of Jews. And Jews whom I admire, including Franz Kafka, were swept up in that belief that this was a way to save European Jewry. And yet, it's very clear that early on, Zionism became an ethno-nationalist movement that was intolerant of the indigenous population, and of course, ethnically cleansed it, conducted massacres. And this only gets worse as Zionism has matured and solidified in the modern state of Israel. Zionism is the abiding ideology of the state, and it's resulted in apartheid on steroids across the land with respect to non-Jews, and of course, lately a genocide. So I think if you're not an anti-Zionist, you got your head in the sand. There's such a false assumption in that question that the question equates Judaism and Zionism, and Judaism and Zionism are just very different things. Judaism is a religion of, 2,000, 3,000 years as a civilization, and with cultural, philosophical, religious, obviously ethno-racial, linguistic dimensions. It's a very diverse dimension of civilization, Judaism. And Zionism is a nationalist ideology that arose in the last 150 years. So they're very different. And the effort to conflate the two is an effort to protect Israel from any criticism and to brand that criticism as anti-Semitism. And in fact, the people who do that are the anti-Semites, because they are reducing Judaism, which helped create my consciousness. I adore Judaism in many of its dimensions. They're trying to reduce Judaism to this militant ethno-national project in which Jews are supposed to show great solidarity to the point of canceling any free speech, as Robert Kraft and the other NFL owners who shut down free speech on the recent Ed Sheeran music tour have demonstrated. That's what Jews are supposed to do. They're supposed to use their wealth to shut down any criticism of Israel. And that, to me, is anti-Semitic. It's an expression of Judaism that is just going to be hurtful to Jews.
2: Before I ask you what I really want to ask you, I wanted to go back and talk about the differences you had with Jared Kushner. I can't think of two people coming from more opposite sides than you and Jared Kushner. What was your relationship with him?
0: It was not that extensive, but in 2006, or I think it was 06. Yes, in 06, bought the New York Observer. He was trying to redeem his family, which had experienced, you know, a political scandal in New Jersey. And I was working there as a blogger at that time. I had started this blog, Mondo Weiss. And in fact, Jared paid for me to go to Israel and Palestine for the first time during the Lebanon War in 06. And I came back and I was had a meeting with Jared and my editor and the publisher. And I said, gosh, guys, I'm stunned. I went there. It's apartheid. And I met a South African there who says it's worse than apartheid here in the West Bank. And Jared was very polite about that and said, well, there's, you know, other sides to this story, I think he said. And but I soon got fired. They refused to pay me. They said I could keep doing the blog, but it was an insult to me, and they fired me. And so that was my encounter with Jared. He was early on in his journey to becoming the Middle East envoy.
2: Thank you for sharing that anecdote, Phil. Phil, meanwhile, at the event last month to celebrate the 20th anniversary of Mondo Weiss, I was there. Someone
0: yes,
2: said,
0: thank you.
2: No, it was a great event. Someone said that given what Israel is doing and has done, we opponents have won the war of ideas. Do you believe this is so?
0: I think so. I'm very hopeful on this score. But yes, I think Israel has won the war of ideas due to its own horrendous behavior. You know, I just saw a clip today of a debate of a town hall in Maine where Troy Jackson, the Senate candidate for the Democrats, who's the hope of defeating Susan Collins, a House candidate named Matt Dunlap. There are two House districts in Maine. He's from the bigger one. Matt Dunlap. These two candidates, Democratic candidates, were asked by someone in the audience who's actually written for Mondo Weiss. The daughter of Holocaust survivors, she rose wearing a keffiyeh to say, I want to know where you stand on whether it's a genocide in Palestine. In Gaza, this is the most important issue to me. At this town hall, people stood up and applauded her. And then Dunlap said, this is the moral issue of our time. And yes, it's a genocide. And Troy Jackson, somewhat more reluctantly, said, yes, it's a genocide. And there were cheers over this. And I think that you're talking about fairly privileged people, actually, at this town hall, because it was on in a privileged community in coastal Maine. And these people are, and this is the Democratic base. The Democratic base knows it's a genocide and regards it as the great moral question of our time. So I don't think Israel recovers from that without great reform. And as you know, Michael and Jim, this is Israel is. I think you covered this a couple months ago, or you certainly did at the last election cycle. Israel is incapable of reforming electorally. It's Jewish leading Jewish parties refuse to make coalitions with Arab quote unquote Arab parties. So it's not really a democracy. They'll never make a government with Arab parties, except in a sort of backhanded fashion. The country is everyone who's running now for election is only going to deepen the apartheid in the West Bank. They're all committed to the ethnic cleansing of the West Bank. They just differ on how hard they'll be on settler violence. So I think that Israel is the cake is baked. And Americans know it now. And our media, which have done a great job of covering it up, and our politicians, which have done a great job of covering up, as the Biden administration covered up the genocide or tried for 2 years, that's over. And even Republicans have got the news. So I don't know where you guys are better. You have your fingers in the wind, but that's my view of where the discourse is on Israel. Now, does that mean that America is going to come out against a Jewish state? Does it mean America is going to deprive Israel of weapons? I think they will do that. But I think we're in a process of thorough delegitimization of Israel.
1: Mm-hmm. And I wonder, Phil, then, what do you think in terms of this war of ideas? What do you think is the next step for the next generation?
0: Well, I think the very next step is this demand that our money stop going to supporting Israel in any form, but certainly militarily. And I think the next step after that, I think the next generation is going to demand no support whatsoever, no support in international, our money stop going to supporting Israel in any form, but certainly militarily. And I think the next step after that, I think the next generation is going to demand no support whatsoever, no support in international forums, and boycott

0: fence from Gaza. 2 million, nearly, you know, 1.5 million, 1.75 million people displaced, and the winter approaching. They're living under subhuman conditions, and those conditions breed violence. And the, you know, October 7th is just the beginning. I mean, no one wants to see the violence that's going to ensue from these conditions. And the only answer to these conditions is steps towards reform, overhauling the Israeli apartheid system. And the only way that's going to happen is if American Jews renounce Israel and if the American government renounces Israel and the American polity. That's the real pressure. That's what happened. And so if you're a liberal idealist and you look at apartheid South Africa, what happened? A de Klerk arose because of international pressure. You guys tell me, you witnessed this better than I did. There's arguments over this, but I believe it was international pressure that produced the reforms in South Africa that, are, of course, are still incomplete, but began with de Klerk.
1: Phil, the United States wants to give Israel hundreds of 2,000-pound bombs worth $2.4 billion. These bombs can melt rocks and leave a 35-foot-deep crater. Half the population of Gaza are children. Conservative estimates are that 20,000 children have already been killed. Mm. Talk about this, please.
0: It just breaks my heart to hear it. It breaks my heart. And I think that this is the moral horror of the Gaza genocide that the Biden administration denied for 2 years. And apart from the political eventuality you described of us actually supplying Israel with these hateful, murderous weapons, you do have a process now where Jake Sullivan, Joe Biden, Kamala Harris, Samantha Power, Anthony Blinken are being pilloried on social media and in the fringes of the mainstream media because they covered up a genocide and their reputations are forever damaged. And they may not never be able to serve again. And maybe they'll lose their jobs because they covered up a genocide or enabled a genocide. And I guess that's the process that on the one hand, you describe the ways that our political system continues to support Israel. And then I'm describing more optimistically the forces in place that are holding Israel at last to account. So I don't know where it ends up, but I will say that as to the, again, you move my heart with that description of the children. And who has been the leader for in the American discourse on this? It's been Miss Rachel. The successor to Mr. Rogers is an online figure, Rachel Accurso, a lovely person, a wonderful person who can talk to children like nobody else and has an immense following online because of her ability to reach children. And Rachel, Miss Rachel has been, from the start, has said, stop killing children, stop killing children. And what she's done has just been incredible in terms of creating, helping to create this movement. And we must salute that. And that's where we must invest, is in these sort of alternative voices and media that are generating enormous pressure on the mainstream.
2: Well, to change the focus just a little bit, Phil, you were very close to Michael Ratner and were influenced by him, as you were by, well, you were influenced as well by Norman Finkelstein, Noam Chomsky, Edward Said.
0: Yes.
2: Please talk to us about them, and especially about Michael Ratner, who, you know, as you know, was one of the founders of this radio show, Law and Disorder.
0: Yes, I mean, Michael obviously is a great leader, and what can you say? I mean, this is a person who, I mean, I'm speaking very personally here about his role as an influencer on me personally. I mean, this is a person with a legendary public profile, and yet I was privileged to know the more private, incredibly humorous, incredibly brilliant Michael Ratner. And I remember him saying to me, we were in his living room and he was pointing at this painting of by Leon Golub, his friend, a great artist, of

0: death squads in, I think it was El Salvador, a horrific painting that he had in his living room, a monumental painting. And he said that Leon Golub said, "What is the role of the Jewish artist?" And Michael said that Leon then followed by saying, "It's to say nothing about Israel." And this was this ironical lesson that Michael held up to me from the start of our relationship. And then he was talking about a prohibition in our community. And it was one that he felt personally because his family was a leading family, is a leading family in the Cleveland Jewish community. And his family was one of the watering holes that Israeli leaders, prime ministers went to when they went around to the Stations of the Cross in the United States, leaders of the Jewish community, to raise money, to rally support for Israel and communities. They went to these leading families, and the Ratners was one of the were one of those families. And so Michael, from a young age, was taught about this obligation he had to the State of Israel. And he had a painting, as he related in his posthumously published autobiography. He had a painting of Israel on the roof ceiling of his bedroom. And he went over there, I think, once in 66, when he was a young man. And of course, you know, his father died young, and it created even more pressure on him to be part of the community and uphold his father's legacy. And then I think Michael only went back in 06 or 07 when the pressure became too much, when he was hearing so much about Israel. He was blinding himself to Israel, and he went over, and he had the courage to come back and defy his community. And I get excited about this to this day because he showed such incredible courage. He grasped the nettle. He went against his parts of his own family. He went against his community, again against the role that he had been assigned in life. And he would talk. He went to Judson Memorial Church, and he talked about the settlements. And he said, "You would not believe, right next to a village where the people have water in bottles, and or and next of and they're living in tents, and there are water canisters on the tops of these Palestinian apartment buildings because they only get water twice a week. There's a settlement with a fountain and a swimming pool and a stolen olive tree." He was incredible on this. And I just am filled with admiration for him. And I compare him. I think he did better than Chomsky on that. You brought up Chomsky, obviously a great intellectual leader for Jews on the left. I think Michael, the strength of his personal testimony and his courage are just moving to me to this day.
1: Where do you see Mondelweiss going in the next period? And what role are you going to be playing, if any? And also about Adam Horowitz, who worked with you at the very beginning.
0: Yes, Adam is now going to a school in counseling in Georgia. He's going to become a counselor. He's doing the next chapter of his life. He's doing that thing that we're all challenged to do. He spent nearly 18 years at Mondo Weiss, and so he's moved on. I'm 71. I'm trying to figure out semi-retirement. I'm still writing now and then for Mondo Weiss because I get so upset about stuff. But it's a new generation that's taking over. I feel that they know better than I how to address the question. But it is at something of a crossroads because finally the issue is being taken up by other organs, which was always our goal. I used to say, when the New York Times starts covering this issue, we can fold our tent happily. That's our job, is to get this issue into the discourse. Well, now it's in the discourse, and of course, the New York Times is not covering it the way it should. And if I could bring up one pet peeve of mine that shows the value of Mondo Weiss and why I'm still engaged, despite my efforts to become a musician and a novelist and a gentleman, gardener, the media in the last week have been so righteous about boycotting Trump because he banned CNN and Politico. You know, good for them. They're trying to crush him with this. Well, we've had 3 years of apartheid ban by the apartheid state on international media going into Gaza, and No, they all go to Israel all the time. I think that that's outrageous. And I, this is the way Mondo Weiss has always thought about things, the people who've worked for Mondo Weiss, and that I have learned to think about things. And so I haven't seen that idea expressed elsewhere. I'm going to have to write that up. I'm going to have to say these GD media, who are so righteous, they're going to Tel Aviv all the time, and they're allowing these incredible Gaza journalists who are being slaughtered by the hundred. They've been teens and hundreds, these brave Gaza traumatized journalists. They're the only ones providing information. And this is a racist double standard, because they're allowed to go anywhere they want in the Jewish state, that the media should not abide. So to answer your question, I still get very engaged by this question, and I imagine I'll keep writing, but I'm also trying to do some other things in the time that the Great Spirit is allotted to me.
2: Phil, you mentioned earlier that, in your judgment, certainly Zionism has destroyed the moral capital, much of the moral capital accumulated by Jews over centuries of oppression. It's interesting to note that Netanyahu, when he spoke last week, for example, at the UN, delegates from over 70 countries walked out, which signifies some of that hatred and isolation that Israel's now feeling. Do you believe young Jews are redeeming that morality? Do you see any evidence of that?
0: Yeah, I mean, I as you know, I am romantic about Jews. I'm romantic about the next generation. I'm optimistic. And so I see these great, obviously there's so many great activists in our country now, and from so many diverse backgrounds. I apologize for being so parochial, but I think that Jews still hold something of the gatekeeper role on this question. People valorize Jewish opinion. And yes, I see young Jews who actually believe in democracy. I see them believing in universal values. I see them believing in human equality. As John Brown said, treat others as you would have them treat you. That's the golden rule. And that is also all men are, all people are created equal. They're unified principles. And these principles have had a powerful role for the United States and for South Africa. And they're going to have it in the Jewish community, too.
1: Phil, it's been a wonderful interview, and we wanted to give you some time to gather your final thoughts. And while you're doing that, please tell our listeners how they can get a hold of you and how they can get a hold of Mondo Weiss.
0: They can get a hold of me by writing to, WeissPhilip@yahoo.com. That's my email. And they can, Mondo Weiss is mondoweiss.net. You know, I don't know about final thoughts. I just, I got so excited. The questions are so great. And Michael, I love you so much. You know, you've been a leader to me. I spoke of Michael Ratner's role. You've been a leader. I think that you had clarity on these questions. With all due respect to Michael Ratner, I think you had clarity on these questions before Michael did. I think that you were clearer on them. And your sense of humor is certainly rivals Michael's, I would say. And you've been such a generous and forgiving and brilliant leader on this matter for me personally. So I bow to you. I thank you. You know that I love you. And I thank you for all you've done for me in helping me through my ignorance, including of socialism, where you've been a great leader, and of economic policy and U.S. imperial analysis.
1: Well, thank you so much, Phil. You're overly complimentary.
0: No.
1: In any case, no. Jim and I want to thank you for being on Law and Disorder.
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0: Tuning in to international news today is more confusing than ever, with political alliances shifting daily and the Trump administration provoking new challenges to peace, decency, and world order, with a barrage of breaking news headlines perpetrating chaos in the mainstream media. We can forget to take some time to breathe and critically think about the history of how we got to this moment and how we might use that wisdom to avoid the doomsday scenarios that some believe to be inevitable. Well, with that purpose in mind, we're going to focus today on the U.S. war with Iran and its impact throughout the Middle East. How far will the war spread? When will the war end? Will the increase in oil from the Mideast bring about an end to the war? Well, to answer these and other questions, we are pleased to welcome back to the show our friend Richard Becker, an expert on history and U.S. policy in the Middle East. Mr. Becker is the Western Regional Coordinator of the ANSWER Coalition, that is, the Coalition to Stop War and End Racism. He is the author of numerous political writings, including his book Palestine, Israel, and the U.S. Empire, and his book The Myth of Democracy and the Rule of the Banks. Mr. Becker is also a leader in the Party for Socialism and Liberation. Well, Richard Becker, a warm welcome back to Law and Disorder Radio.
1: Thanks very much, Jim. Thanks for having me on.
0: Richard, how do you see, or how would you describe the shift that's going on with U.S. war policy in the Middle East since the start of the second Trump administration?
1: Well, of course, the big shock to the Trump administration and to the administration in general was what happened when Trump decided to go to war, the war of choice, so-called, back in February of this year against Iran, with the expectation that given the history of the U.S. and U.S. domination in the region, that it would be over in a few days or weeks, as Trump and some of the others in the administration were saying at the beginning. And of course, that's not what happened. Something very different happened, and that was that the U.S. found itself in kind of a quagmire right from the beginning, that they could do a lot of damage. They could kill a lot of people, including a lot of children in Iran, but they couldn't succeed in the war. They were not succeeding at all. As a matter of fact, the war, this decision to go to war was having a tremendous impact, a tremendous negative impact on the world economy, and it didn't show any prospect of success. Now, I should say that war of choice is really an inadequate description. This is a war crime. It's a Class A war crime. The decision to go to war, to launch a war of aggression, is a crime against peace. It's a war crime of the first order, a Class A war crime. A Class A war crime is really a crime against peace, and it's considered the most serious form of war crime, serious category of war crime, because it is the basis upon which everything else that happens, all the death and destruction that's inflicted, flows from a decision to launch a war of aggression against a country, against another power that does not threaten the U.S. at all.
2: Richard Becker, please explain who the Houthis are and what the entrance of the Ansar Allah government in a large part of Yemen in the war has meant.
1: Well, I think that to the extent that we understand them, that the Houthis are really a nationalist organization, a nationalist formation inside of Yemen that has brought in many, many different elements of Yemeni society into a national resistance front. I'm not saying that they call it that, although they may. They were attacked in 2015 by Saudi Arabia, and that was a decision that was made to launch a war of aggression by Saudi Arabia against Yemen. And at the time, they said they thought the war would last about 6 weeks. 7 years later, having not come anywhere close to defeating the Houthis, and instead the Saudi alliance, which was together with the UAE and with the United, backed by the United States, was going worse and worse for the Saudis and for the Saudi allies. the Houthi movement, the Ansar Allah movement, as it's more correctly called, has done a number of actions in solidarity with the Palestinian and also in defense of an independent Yemen. The entrance of the Ansar Allah was of great significance into the current war. The Straits of Hormuz, we hear a lot about. We hear about it every day after many, many years of not hearing about it, but is an important transit point for oil. Maybe as much as 20% or more of the world's oil supply passes through it, and it became completely stalled. But Yemen and the area of Yemen that is now under the control of Ansar Allah is next to the Bab el-Mandab, another kind of so-called choke point flowing from the Red Sea as the Strait of Hormuz passes out from the Persian Gulf. And both of those are major transit points for world oil. So the entrance of the Ansar Allah into the war allied with Iran, not a proxy of Iran, and I think it's important to point that out, but as an ally of Iran, has further complicated the war from the point of view of Washington and Saudi Arabia and its other allies in the region.
0: Well, Richard, the Saudi government, allied traditionally with the U.S., has, because of attacks, appealed for American intervention, weaponry, and so forth. Why has the Trump administration so far refused that request, do you think?
1: Well, I think that the Trump administration has, on the one hand, an understanding of how incredibly unpopular the war is. And, you know, of course, the midterm elections are approaching, but that's not the only factor by any means. But this war has really been the most unpopular war, I think, of any war in history, in U.S. history. And, you know, usually at the beginning of a war, the government, even if the wars are unjust, as they almost always are, and there hasn't been one just one in many, many years, that the U.S. Leaders are able to rally the population at the beginning of a war. That has not been true in this war. This war has been very unpopular. It's had minority support from the very beginning, and that minority support has shrunk since the beginning of it. So you have this war going on, and it's a war, as you said, and I think people know, this was a war that Trump decided to launch. He said, I thought about it, and then he decided to go ahead and launch it. It does not have the support of the people in the United States to expand it. I don't think they saw it as being in either from a military point of view or from a political point of view, a political public opinion point of view, that either case would improve Washington's chances, the Trump administration's chances.
2: So how is the war in Iran impacting the other Gulf family monarchies? What has been the impact on U.S. standing in the region?
1: You know, I'm glad that you asked that question, particularly because of the criminality of the situation in general. And I would like to say a little bit about that. And that is that the countries that are part of the Gulf Convention, the GCC, but the GCC is made up of all family monarchies, except for maybe one country. These are the United Arab Emirates, Bahrain, Saudi Arabia itself. These are family monarchies, and these are the friends of the United States, you know, which is supposedly the advocate of democracy in the world. There is no democracy. These are police states. These are police states where approximately the total population is 65 million. And of that population, about 33 to 34 million people are not from those countries, from these little oil police monarchies. They are mostly from South Asia and from Southeast Asia, and they do all the work in these countries. They are the workers. United Arab Emirates, which is one of these allies of the United States, 89% of the people in the country are not from United Arab Emirates. They're from outside. They're from the Philippines and India and Pakistan and other countries, as I said, in South Asia, mostly in Southeast Asia. These governments are very dependent upon the United States for their support. The military of Saudi Arabia, which has completely been created by the United States as well. So you have this situation where these are their friends, so-called. They're treated like royalty. And they are royalty, but nobody really is royalty. Those are made-up terms. But these governments that exist there are backed up by the United States because they sit atop a huge amount of the world's oil supply, the oil reserves of the globe. And they are endangered by this. You know, there's been a number of things that have shown that they're very fearful of what's going on, and fearful that unless the U.S. comes in now, they may become endangered. There was a near revolution in Bahrain, the time of the Arab Spring, that was only put down by the intervention of Saudi troops in Bahrain to crush the popular uprising that took place. That can happen again.
0: On another front, Trump has recently approved $2.8 billion in new arms to Israel, including 40 or more 1- and 2-ton bombs. Talk to us about that, and how does that relate to what is going on in the Middle East?
1: Well, I mean, it's a really terrible thing. The bombing that takes place, the attacks, the missile attacks on Gaza, which is in complete disarray. I mean, most of Gaza housing is destroyed. I think people who are paying any attention know this. It's a terrible situation for the people. And yet, every day, more Palestinians are killed in Gaza, and increasingly in the West Bank as well. But in Gaza in particular, there's a kind of normalization that's taken place, which I think is very shameful, really disgraceful. The normalization that Palestinians who are living in rubble can be bombed every day and killed and wounded and displaced. And this is treated as, you know, well, it's treated as a kind of normalcy by the U.S. media and by the U.S. officials. The sending of more of these high-tech weapons and these extremely destructive weapons. And the U.S. has new cluster bomb missiles that just spread death and destruction in a wide area. Sending this weaponry to Israel, you know, should be opposed by everyone. And it's opposed by many, many people in the United States and in the world. There's a kind of rebellion in the U.S. and in the world against what is happening to the Palestinian people. That's very encouraging, but it's really horrific that most deadly type of weaponry continues to be sent to Israel. And I think the reason for it really is that Israel continues to be a very key element in Washington's global strategy, which is shifting in its emphasis more and more toward Asia, toward East Asia, and toward China. Regardless of how it might seem friendly at a state gathering and so forth, no. So in order to maintain domination in a large part of the Middle East, Israel has to play that role because more and more of U.S. military is being shifted to East Asia.
2: Richard, I want to ask you about the prospects of the Israeli elections that are coming up later this month in October. You think Netanyahu will prevail? And will it really matter to the Palestinian people who wins the election in Israel?
1: I don't think, unfortunately, that it'll matter much. The major parties, the Arab parties, about 21% of the population inside the 1948 borders of Israel is Arab. So there are Arab-based parties. There's a lot of parties in Israel. They're being threatened with being excluded from the election altogether. The big issue that seems to be, and it can all change very quickly, but the big issue right now about the election and the election campaign is, what did Netanyahu know about October 7th, 2023? the uprising that took place then, and when did he know it? And so there's all this back and forth. And one thing that happened this past Sunday that's very interesting is that Netanyahu flew in a private plane to, I believe, to Dubai, to the United Arab Emirates, to meet with the Sultan, the king there, and to beg him, because there had been reports earlier that United Emirates intelligence, military intelligence, and Egyptian intelligence had both given warnings to the state of Israel about there was going to be some kind of a big attack. And now this has become the big issue in the election, in that opposition, which is very Zionist, totally against the Palestinians and the Palestinian state, but they're utilizing this to say that Netanyahu's guilty for not preventing the October 7th uprising. He flew in a private plane, trying to fly under the radar, but it came out in the Israeli media. And he begged the Sultan to say, oh, no, we never gave any warning to the state of Israel. Well, they couldn't really do that. They were too exposed already, and they would look too much like lackeys. Egypt also gave three different warnings at a top level of intelligence to Netanyahu that something was coming, and he kind of wrote it off. He didn't think that the Palestinians could do something like what happened. It's interesting in a number of ways besides the election, because that's the big issue that's raging in the election campaign. But it's also interesting, and I think telling, that these countries' intelligence agencies, their Arab countries, would do so much to go out of their way so much to warn the Israelis. I mean, why are they doing that? And I think that, again, we see that the reactionary regimes in the Arab world are afraid, that they're afraid of the people themselves. And they're much more comfortable being allied with the, and this is the leadership. I'm not talking about the people of Egypt or the people in UAE, but the leaders are afraid. And so they want to cooperate with Israel and keeping down the people, the Arab people, everywhere. So I think that's a kind of a confirmation of what progressive elements in the Arab world have said for a long time, that their enemies are not only imperialism and the state of Israel, but also these very right-wing, very reactionary regimes.
0: Richard, I'm wondering, in terms of public opinion with respect to Israel and Palestine, which has certainly changed over the period of time that we've been talking about, but what does the resigning of all of the other musical acts in the Ed Sheeran National Music Tour indicate about that shift in public opinion? And in particular, why inside the U.S. was the artist Macklemore cut from the tour?
1: Well, I think that we can see that, as you suggest, there has been a huge shift in public opinion inside the United States. And I think it's really because, above all, the genocide that continues, the genocide against the Palestinians in Gaza, and it is genocide, it's become clear to a large part of the population that in fact, is what's going on. And it's at the hands of not only the Israeli government, but the U.S. government. This could not be going on without the okay of the Trump administration, and before that of the Biden administration. We shouldn't paper that over or pretend there's only the Republicans are bad in this regard. But I think the long, long struggle of the Palestinians, then combined with the horrific repression, I mean, when you looked at Gaza, even when Gaza was still standing, and there would be the wars that were taking place, the Israeli leaders would call them mowing the grass, mowing the lawn. They would launch these wars every few years to try to hold back people in Gaza, to sort of suppress them and so forth. But this kind of repression that has gone on, it's become known to people that it what it is, and seeing it, even if we only see a little bit, and we only do really see a little bit of it, there has been this huge shift. So the Macklemore was kicked off the tour by Robert Kraft, basically, who was Robert Kraft is the owner of the New York Patriot NFL teams, and also the soccer team, and also the stadium that they play in, Gillette Stadium. And he's also connected with these other stadium owners who are really mostly billionaires themselves, and got them to all agree that Macklemore had to be kicked off because he had said Free Palestine. They thought, okay, you know, this is how we do it. This is how we've always done it. We just put the hammer down and everybody has to like line up. And instead, it completely backfired. As you said, all the other acts after Macklemore was kicked off the tour, they all quit. They all resigned from the tour, which was great. Really, really welcome. And then Ed Sheeran himself, who is like the biggest record seller in the world, you know, went through this whole kind of public discussion about how he, you know, it was kind of confused, but it was... The way it basically turned out was that he was also expressing sympathy for the Palestinians, also expressing sympathy for Israelis who were killed. But the deal was that in order for the tour to go forward, Kraft had to say he was going to give some money. We don't know if any of that is true. The big thing is there was tremendous support for Macklemore. And now Macklemore is on tour himself and with some of the other people who had quit the tour before. And so we can see that a big shift has happened in public opinion. That it used to be kind of the opposite of what we've just seen in terms of wicked things canceled and so on and so forth. And what the response is when something, a cancellation like this takes place, there was huge outpouring against Kraft, who's a super Zionist himself. Instead of him showing that he could enforce his will, well, maybe he can, but the result really in public opinion was, again, evidence of the huge shift that's taken place.
0: Richard, sadly, we are out of time. Any brief final thoughts you have? And very important, how do our listeners follow your work?
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0: Well, thank you so much for joining us today. Wish you well in your continued work.
1: Thanks very much. Really appreciate it.
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2: What do we learn to live with, and when do we decide we can't accept it anymore? This is Writer's Voice, compelling conversations with authors who challenge, inspire, and inform. This week, I talk with Tom Lin about his novel, Babylon, South Dakota. It follows a Chinese immigrant family making a home on the Great Plains, where a nuclear missile silo becomes part of everyday life. It's a beautifully written story about family, belonging, and the strange possibilities that open up when we imagine an other world. Then, on the third anniversary of the horrific Hamas attack on Israel and the beginning of Israel's genocide in Gaza, I revisit my March 2025 conversation with Omar El Akkad about one day everyone will have been against this. We talk about the genocide in Gaza, the language that sanitizes violence, and why people may eventually claim they opposed what once they were willing to accept. That's all coming up on today's Writer's Voice. Thanks for joining. I'm Francesca Rhiannon. What happens when a family puts down roots beside a nuclear missile silo? My guest is Tom Lin, author of Babylon, South Dakota. His novel follows Saul and May, a Chinese immigrant couple who settle on a homestead on the Great Plains. Soon after they arrive, the U.S. military builds a nuclear missile silo on their land. But this isn't the story you might expect. Chrysanthemums take on a strange life of their own. A child talks to animals. Painted doors open into rooms that shouldn't exist. The novel incorporates magical realism to explore how a family grapples with the unthinkable by creating its own reality. I found the book beautifully written and deeply moving, especially in the way it explores family, aging, and the effort to be a good person. Tom Lin and I also talk about his research into science fiction and nuclear weapons, and why imagining a different future matters. Let's listen now. Tom Lin, welcome to Writer's Voice.
3: Thank you so much for having me, Francesca. It's a pleasure to be here.
2: I loved this novel because it was beautifully written, and I also found it a wonderfully contemplative read. It made my mind go into various different directions. Some of the language was so beautiful and also was connected to a story that I found was very heartwarming. Sometimes heart-pumping stories are good, but so are other stories that carry you along in a way that just feels very enriching to the soul. And that's what I felt about this book.
3: Thank you so much. That's really, really good to hear. I think my first novel was very action, heart-pounding, a lot of movement. And I think for my second novel, I wanted to challenge myself and try to tell a story that had that same kind of gravity, but stayed in one place.
2: So the novel follows Saul and May. Those are the American names that they took, a Chinese immigrant couple who settled on an inherited 160-acre homestead in South Dakota after having suffered through the Cultural Revolution in China. They came maybe late 60s, early 70s. Soon after they come, the U.S. Army builds a nuclear missile silo on their land, and all kinds of strange things begin to happen. Tell us about Saul and May.
3: As all writers do, I collect parts of my friends and family that I think are really interesting or moving. And then when I do actually try to write, I try to recombine those personalities into new people, but people that feel real because they have this kind of borrowed texture of actual people that I know. And so Saul and May they owe a lot to my grandparents. My grandfather, who passed away a few years ago, he had all of these stories about growing up in China, you know, being a farm kid. He was born in 1933, and he died just a couple days after his birthday. And I was struck by like how different the world had become, you know, over the course of his life. And especially by the fact that he was born in China and he died in America. And to kind of have all of that contained in these, you know, 92 years that he lived, I felt like I owed it to him and to the stories that I had heard growing up to kind of recontextualize those and put those into a work of fiction that could carry, if not the facts of the matter, at least the emotions of it. And similarly with May, who's based in large part on my grandmother, but also, you know, I borrow some from my mom. Although, Mom, if you're listening, it's all the good parts and none of the bad parts. But I was looking for characters that could carry the feeling of family legend, right? Where, you know, I think everyone's grandpa has told them a tall tale. Like, you know, I shook hands with JFK and you're like, nah, I don't think so. But it's nice that we can think that. And I think that's the effect that I wanted to produce is that you like these two characters so much, you feel so close to them that truth becomes kind of a thing that you get to agree on with them. Right. And especially as these really fantastical or strange things begin happening in the story, I'd like to think that you are there with them for the ride. Like nothing seems unbelievable because you know these two people so well, you know their daughter Mara very well, and you feel just lucky to be involved and kind of seeing how their lives unfold, regardless of whether or not it is, you know, historically verifiable. There are a couple clues in there, but I think for most intents and purposes, it begins kind of, yeah, as you said, in the early to mid 70s and extends through to a little into the near future.
2: So May secretly brings gold in with her from China, and Saul carries a bag of chrysanthemum seeds. Now, these become very critical to the story. The chrysanthemum seeds undergo a transformation when they reach Babylon, North Dakota. I had a feeling that gold is very important in Chinese culture. And I don't know anything about chrysanthemum seeds in Chinese culture, but were these metaphors in some ways?
3: And that's a great question. I mean, I think that metaphors for me have to earn their alternate meaning, right? But they have to be able to stand on their own two feet as the thing that they claim to be. And so that secondary meaning is not necessarily like a code that you can crack and then, you know, substitute, but it's actually something additional or supplemental that can sit on top of it. And so the gold is just gold and the chrysanthemum seeds are just chrysanthemum seeds. But as they persist and multiply and change alongside the family, I think they adopt these different alternate meanings. And whether those are transferable metaphors or easily substituted, for me, is a nice bonus. But I think it was most important for me to capture that feeling of like these are real things in the world with them that they have to negotiate and kind of interact with. And if they acquire this meaning, it's only because they're around for so long. Like the chrysanthemums, you know, that Saul brings in the beginning of the book, they continue growing and they multiply and they diversify and they're still there at the end of the book. And they are the same things, right? They're descended from the plants that he brought over, but they're also different because they have been here for that long. And I think that idea of being changed just by being around, that you can never preserve everything as it is day to day forever. Like things will always change. And the familiarity that you build with that process of change is what it is to get to know something or someone. And as for gold, I mean, it is very important in Chinese culture. All of the gold that my mother, you know, wears or you know, there's like family gold. We actually had a lot that we kind of like saved up over the years, like little like trinkets and like pieces here and there. And then my mother's house was robbed a few years ago and they made off with all the gold. We're terrible, right? But also that's what happens when you keep a bunch of gold. But one of the only things that survived was this little ring that my grandmother had. And now I wear it. And I think like that's very cool as well. And you know, this idea of gold as a store of value and gold as like something that is to be preserved and kept, but also passed on as a sign of like an heirloom. All of these things are interesting to me, but they're interesting to me as things in addition to the object itself, which is May has this gold and she knows that she can sell it for money, right? And Saul has these chrysanthemums and nobody wants to buy them at first. And in struggling with their thingness, right, like their identity as just objects you can't really negotiate with, they become players in this story as well.
2: And yes, you're right. I mean, for most of the novel, they were not so much metaphors. But when the chrysanthemums began growing deep into the earth,
3: yeah,
2: reaching back towards China itself, it seemed as if they were saying something about both connection with the past and transformation by creating roots in this new place in the future.
3: Yeah, absolutely. And they do become instrumental to the last kind of movement of the book. And especially because the chrysanthemums are, they're native to East Asia, right? And they're used to make tea. I've had chrysanthemum tea many times. And the word chrysanthemum, that root, chrysos, actually comes from the Greek for gold, right? And so there's a lot of like fun tie-ins there. But there's a very clear logic as to why we have this like metaphor of putting down roots, right? When we settle places, like it does kind of tie you to a place. And I think to kind of make that into a plot point with the chrysanthemums was a very fun thing that I got to do. And I think it's also, this is very kind of specific, but there's a redbud tree in our yard, and every year it puts out, to me, it feels like a trillion little redbud saplings. And they're so difficult to pull because you can identify it really easily, and then you go to pull it, and it's got this like giant taproot. You know, it's as deep as it is tall. And so I was writing this book, and I would take breaks, and I would go out and garden, which essentially was just like identifying examples of the three weeds that I could recognize and pulling them. And I was just struck by these little plants that the first thing that they did was try to hold on so desperately and send out this giant taproot and be totally locked into the earth. And I think some of that made it into the story.
2: This is Writer's Voice, and I'm Francesca Rhiannon. My guest is novelist Tom Lin, and we're talking about his new novel, Babylon, South Dakota. Now, this is in the genre of magical realism. What attracted you to this genre? What did it allow you to do that straight fiction would not?
3: That's a really good question. I like to think of the word surreal as a kind of gloss to how I feel that magical realism or fantasy elements should be handled, which is that surreal breaks out into, you know, sur and real obviously meaning real, but sur means beyond, right? It's from this kind of French root of like above or beyond. And I think that is the key, because you don't discard the stuff that we're familiar with. We live in this world, our feet are, we walk around on the ground here, we breathe the air, right? Like this is where we live and love and die. And we get to experience these moments that seem out of this world. Right. But I think crucially, they don't replace our experience here. They supplement it or they augment our ability to be sensitive to things that we might have missed. Right. I think the power of magical realism is to introduce amazing things which are treated as totally ordinary, which I think I hope encourages people to think, well, what about my life that I actually do live is amazing and magical and lucky that I've gotten used to. Right. To kind of see that balance between stuff that we can recognize and then like some kind of element of that, which has been transmuted or made beyond. It's beyond the real. But crucially, I think it sits on top of the real. It's here with us.
2: You know, children are so much more open to that. I found it interesting that Mara, who is the daughter of Saul and May, is able as a young child to talk to animals, but it's a skill that fades as she gets older. And I think that there is a kind of a more porous relationship to the real and the surreal, because I think the surreal in some ways is a plane of reality.
3: Yeah. It was so fun to write Mara, right? Because I feel like it was so fun to kind of be a kid again and to try to think about the world as it appeared to me when I was six, you know, or nine or 12. And I think for Mara, like she doesn't know the rules yet. She doesn't know what should and shouldn't be possible. And so anything that she experiences, like, it has absolute truth value because, well, she was there and she did it and she saw it, right? And, you know, she has a friend who tells her, at one point in the book, tells her, like, animals don't have souls. And Mara's like, well, that can't be true because I know that it's true. And I think that kind of surety, right, that, like, childish, I think it often comes across as naivete, but I think it really is a belief that the world is exactly as it appears, that you can trust things because that's how they present themselves to you. And I think losing that trust or that kind of confidence that the world would not dissemble to you or lie or try to trick you, right, but that the world is honest and that experience is honest, I think we can see Mara lose that trust in the world. And I think with that, she loses this ability to communicate with animals, which is, you know, like, is it in her head? Is she really communicating with animals? Like, who cares, right? She does. And that's all we need.
2: I was struck also that Saul, who is such a good, kind, and generous person, says that it's the biggest lie that people think he's a good, kind, and generous person. What were you trying to say there? How people are not seeing who they really are. That Saul, who is such a good, kind, and generous person, says that it's the biggest lie that people think he's a good, kind, and generous person. What were you trying to say there? How people are not seeing who they really are.

0: not how you should behave, and then to try so hard to be good. Does that make you a good person? And I think for Saul, he's tormented by this, right? He feels that one day he will be found out, that his instincts are always to run and to flee and to kind of cower. And in spite of that, he is brave, you know, when his family meets him, he does the right thing and he treats people kindly, but he's haunted by this fear. And I think you often hear in kind of contemporary context, like this idea that like, well, someone is a good person on the inside and they just made a mistake and they acted poorly, but they're good on the inside. And that kind of interior goodness is what counts. And I think Saul for me is this attempt at creating a character who we know his interior state, right? He believes himself to be cruel and selfish and, you know, unworthy of the love that he's gathered over the years, but he's good and he treats people well, right? And he's kind. And I think that for me is this kind of total inversion of, does it matter what someone is like on the inside if every time you interact with them and everything that they do is good, right? Can someone will themselves to be good? And for me, I think the answer is yes, because I think Saul is good. And I think his family does love him. And I think he has made a good impact on the people around him. And for me, that moment when he thinks of it as his biggest lie, I think is a great sympathetic moment, because you think like, what would it take to convince you that you're good? There must be something like a switch that you have to throw inside, but no one can help you with, because everyone believes that you're good too.
1: And it's a spur to be a good person.
0: Exactly.
1: So we haven't yet talked about the key, the pivot around which this book rotates, which is that very soon after they move to Babylon, South Dakota, the army, the U.S. Army, builds a missile silo on their land. They take over an acre and they build a missile silo. I kept on expecting some terrible thing to happen because of the nuclear warhead that I assumed was in the missile silo, but it's practically never mentioned. Instead, there's an other device, the Chinese device. What is it?
0: So the Chinese device is a tool for negotiating between probabilities, as one of the characters puts it. It comes from this quite real, there's a way to interpret the equations of quantum physics, where you can say, well, instead of these equations telling us that anything could happen and then one thing does happen, we can also interpret these equations to be telling us that everything does happen, just not here. We get one instance of something which could happen, but these things actually do happen somewhere else, and they don't just disappear. And there's a range of thinking on you know, to what extent this is just like a fun mathematical interpretive, you know, like it becomes very philosophical. And many people are like, well, it's just the curiosity, but the math works out. And one of the implications of this is that there is always a world, you know, might be this one, but might be any other one in an infinite number of worlds, where stuff goes your way. You never get hurt. Everything comes up heads for you. And then there are even worlds in which you never die, right? Because how would you ever have a subjective experience in a world where you don't exist? Well, surely you must always exist. And so the Chinese device is kind of based on this principle and this kind of famous thought experiment called quantum suicide, where someone who's sufficiently motivated and fanatical about this interpretation could prove it to himself by trying to kill themselves and proving that they always end up in a world where they live. And the Chinese device in the book is a machine that puts all of these people together. And so it ensures the survivability of the people who are manning the missile. It's part of deterrence, right? But all of this is like, it's out there. We never really talk to the people who make it. We never really talk to the people who put it into practice. And it's very interesting what you say about, you know, once it's like Chekhov's nuclear missile, right? Like once the missile is in, you expect a war and it never comes. And I think the really interesting thing about that is our present reality, is that there are missile silos dotted all over the Great Plains with warheads in them, and they have targets loaded into them, and they haven't, God willing, right? They're still in their silos. We have submarines that prowl the oceans that are so secret that their locations are national security matters. They have nuclear missiles. They have never used them. Right. Got like, and we hope that remains the case. But is our world transformed by having these things there? Right. I interviewed landowners in South Dakota who had missile silos on their property in the past. And I was expecting, you know, the kind of stuff that you want to hear. You want to hear them say, well, it's arresting and it's magnificent, or it's terrifying. Right. And it changes how I live on, you know,

0: you want them to say all this stuff. And by and large, the stuff that you get when you say, what is it like living next to a nuclear missile? They say, I have to remember to turn the harvester a little early so that I don't run into the fence. Or like that, you know, that missile silo is annoying because like every couple weeks, like somebody has to come and check on it. It's totally ordinary.
1: Well, that's like a metaphor for living in the times that we're living in.
0: Yeah, exactly. Yeah.
1: Ordinary life goes on day to day, and yet we could be annihilated any moment.
0: Yeah. And I think that's the thing that I think is so interesting is that you want big things to feel big and to make big changes and to change the way you live. But we're very good at going on. We're really, really good at adapting. And I think when you're in one place surrounded by people who are very close to you, I think the question of to what extent does the outside world intrude on you, I think is one of the ones that I'm interested in this book.
1: Well, we're too good at adapting. I mean, I remember speaking with Daniel Ellsberg about his book about the nuclear policy in the U.S. And, you know, he said it was just an unbelievable miracle that we hadn't blown ourselves up already. And it said in the bio blurb for you that you have a particular interest in sci-fi and nuclear weapons. Do you want to say a little more about that?
0: Yeah. So I have a PhD from the University of California, which is focused on the role of science fiction in developing these very large technical systems. And so in the case of the one that I was studying, it was the Atlas nuclear missile. And I was interested in how, in the span of only about 10 or 15 years, the aerospace industry went from thinking that such a thing was impossible, waste of money, total boondoggle, to it is the largest like military industrial project in terms of employee count. It dwarfs the Manhattan Project. It's the most expensive thing we've ever done as a nation up to that point. And crucially, about a decade earlier, it was viewed as totally impossible. And so my research in my doctorate was to try to figure out like what kind of mechanisms were responsible for convincing so many people and loosening the purse strings of so many hundreds of millions of dollars or billions now to making something that, I mean, even until as late as 1949, you know, was being laughed out of the Pentagon for being too Buck Rogers, right? Buck Rogers is a science fiction comic strip that everybody read, you know, who worked in aerospace as a kid. They read it as a kid. And the conclusions that I got to were kind of, they had Buck Rogers. It was actually like they had a common language and a common imaginary of what the future would be, right? They had this kind of ability also to hold their noses and work on obviously missiles, but to think of themselves as spaceship engineers, rocket designers, people who in doing the difficult and kind of ugly work of missile making today would be heralded as the people who had brought along the space age, right? These are people who wanted to live on Mars or to explore space and like laser guns and everything. And so that is my interest is in how the worlds of fiction and the worlds of actual production intersect. And so I ended up getting interested in nuclear weapons, but I think these things are broadly true across modern high-tech industry.
1: This is Writer's Voice, and I'm Francesca Rhiannon. My guest is novelist Tom Lin, and we're talking about his new novel, Babylon, South Dakota. Well, that's so interesting. You know, usually we think of reality giving rise to science fiction, not science fiction giving rise to reality, although in actuality, that's probably more often the occurrence than the reverse. I mean, just think of AI. Or think of iRobot, which was so many decades before now we have actual robots.
0: Yeah, absolutely. And I think the funny thing is when you speak to the scientists and the engineers and you pitch this to them, you say like, well, was there any influence between what you read and what you loved and what you made? By and large, the answer you get is like, absolutely not, right? I have a firewall in my brain between the kids' stuff and the stuff that I'm working on. And actually, rockets are much more complicated. And of course they are. But many of them went into the field because they loved rockets and they read comics as a kid, right? Many of them were able to continue working in the field because they could pass ideas back and forth using this kind of shared cultural memory of science fiction, right? When they go with the Pentagon and they pitch it and they get told, oh, it's too much like Buck Rogers, right? They're not like, what's that? And so I think what you find is that this firewall that so many of them think they have in their mind between fiction and reality, I think is actually quite porous. and permissive to flow between the two domains.
1: So we need a different kind of fiction in a way, because it sounds to me that that helps to keep them from thinking about the actual consequences of the weapons that they're developing. I mean, I've always wondered, how can these people develop things that can wipe out life on Earth?
0: How do they sleep at night? Right. Yeah, that's the question. I agree. I think that's a really precise way of putting it. I think that we are living currently in an era with a kind of, I would say, dilapidated imaginary of the future, right? And I mean that in the sense of the people imagining our futures for us now, you know, like with the most kind of pressing forms of science fiction that they can commit billions of dollars to, people like Elon Musk and Jeff Bezos, right? Or Mark Zuckerberg. And because they're so wealthy and they have so much power, we're beholden to these kinds of terrible imaginaries of the future, right? Like where Elon Musk is, I think, you know, there's a line in his contract where if a million people live on Mars, you know, he becomes a trillionaire. That's absurd, right? Like, that is just plainly crazy. And I think, like, one of the things that I'm interested in is science fiction that gets weird or that demands more of us than simply, like, we'll just do America in space, right? We'll just have every billionaire now will become a trillionaire once we mine asteroids. Like, I think there's a kind of self-fulfilling prophecy there, where if all of the things we can imagine about the future, I mean, to put it really bluntly, like, if the futures that we imagine suck, it'll be difficult to dream of a way and to motivate ourselves and to kind of work out of that path where we do end up creating futures that suck.
1: Yeah, my son, who is a great aficionado of science fiction, hates dystopian fiction because he says it predisposes us. He thinks it's part of a psyops. You know, he thinks it's part of them trying to make us accept this dystopian future they're creating for us.
0: Yeah, I mean, I think dystopian future is it's fun, but it's also like it's become not that significantly different from what we have currently. And so the fun of it is kind of, you know, like part of the fun is like, oh, like that's awful. Like, can you imagine if like surveillance cameras could track you from your house to work and like figure out how much bread you bought at the store? And it's awful only if it's totally unimaginable. But now it really seems like wallowing or extravagance of woe. I'm interested in works that really push us to think and that are difficult. And I like really fun, fast reads as well, but I find myself most entranced by science fiction that is interested in not just imagining this world, but in the future, but actually imagining worlds of totally different orientations and interactions and kind of dynamics.
1: Well, speaking of alternate worlds, May begins to create an alternate world of her own by means of painting doors to rooms that don't exist in this one, but that she actually can disappear into. I mean, they're not fantasies in the novel. Saul sees her disappear into walls and go away until she ultimately disappears. But later on, again, back to the metaphor, this actually takes on the weight of a metaphor. Very much reminds me of what happens when people prepare to die.
0: Yeah, the way that May, you know, because as she's painting these alternate rooms and these doors in her own house, right? I mean, it begins as this kind of really, she's excited. They have a little bit of money. She wants to design. She wants to renovate. They're going to build the house that they always deserve to live in. And so she is just thrilled to be painting. She puts in a swimming pool. She puts in an observatory, right? She makes her own room larger. But I think as she also is kind of experiencing the early stages of dementia. And as she goes on and paints more rooms, she gets more and more forgetful. And I think for me, it was the feeling of what speaking to some, like to a loved one with dementia really is that like, they're here with you, that they're not forgetful. And they're not like, not forgetful in the sense of like, if you remind them, they'll recover it. They're forgetful in the sense that like they seem to be here with us sometimes, and then other times they're irretrievable. And I think as it progresses, you feel that they spend more and more time out of reach. And I think that with, you know, letting May do that in the real world, where it is she isn't sitting in one place and her mind is wandering, she's wandering with her mind, allowed me to kind of think about what it means for us to be with the ones that we love as we begin to forget. Like, what is it like to experience that and to go to these places and be surprised when no one is able to follow you, right? I love May. She's one of my favorite. I mean, they're all my favorite characters, but I think that was an ending for her that I thought was necessary. But I feel bad for her.
1: Well, this was such a pleasure to read. Babylon, South Dakota, Tom Lynn, it's just been a pleasure to talk with you about it. And I look forward to reading more books by you.
0: Thank you so much, Francesca. I'm glad you liked it.
1: Tom Lynn's debut novel, The Thousand Crimes of Ming Su, won the 2022 Carnegie Medal for Excellence in Fiction. Babylon, South Dakota is out from Little Brown and Company. Next up, will one day everyone be against the genocide in Gaza? Stay tuned after the break. 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Larry's is also a certified B Corporation, showing how business can be a force for good. I've tried it. It's delicious. 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That was Requiem Mass in D Minor by Mozart. Welcome back to Writer's Voice. I'm Francesca Rhiannon. Go to writersvoice.net to listen again, like, and subscribe to the podcast. This week marks the third anniversary of the October 7th, 2023 horrific Hamas-led attacks in Israel. As we mark that anniversary, we revisit our 2025 conversation with Omar El-Akkad about Israel's response to the attacks, with the perpetuation of genocide in Gaza, and his book, One Day Everyone Will Have Always Been Against This. Here's that conversation. As Israel breaks the ceasefire to unleash more death and destruction in Gaza, a new book lays out the stark proposition that one day everyone will have always been against this. That's the title of Omar El-Akkad's blistering critique of the Israeli genocide in Gaza and the larger forces that have allowed it to proceed unchecked. In this powerful and deeply personal work, El-Akkad examines the brutal realities of empire, the failures of liberalism, and the complicity of those who remain silent in the face of the atrocities. Through reflections on Gaza, U.S. foreign policy, and his own journey as a journalist covering war and protest, El-Akkad exposes the cracks in the so-called free world. We last spoke with El-Akkad in 2022 about his novel, What Strange Paradise. Now join us for an urgent conversation about power, language, and the responsibility to bear witness. Omar El-Akkad, welcome back to Writer's Voice.
2: Thank you so much for having me.
1: This is such an important book. One day, everyone will have always been against this. This title really struck me before even reading the book, because that's what I've been thinking since it became so clear that Israel was engaged in a genocide against the Palestinians. So tell us about your thinking behind this title.
2: So the title comes from this tweet I put out in October of 2023. I'm not much of a social media guy. I've stopped altogether since then. But at the time, you know, I post once a month or something, and I didn't think much of it. It just seemed to me a particularly self-evident thing that when it's too late to do anything about any of this, it'll just be acceptable in polite society to talk about how you've always been against it. It ended up gaining traction, but I was working on the book independent of that. And it was only after the first draft of the manuscript was completed that one of my editors suggested using that as the title. And so one of the things I've been trying to do in almost every interview is try to convince people that I didn't just take a tweet and stretch it out to 200 pages. I promise that's not what was going on. But for me, it was a function of, I think pattern recognition. I think now of all the literary festivals I go to that start with a land acknowledgement, or the fact that it's very difficult for me to find somebody who wasn't always against South African apartheid. I don't think this is something that's going to happen next week, but I think perhaps towards the end of my life, I might see something similar here.
1: Well, I hope it comes a lot sooner than that. In this book, you have two narrative threads. One is talking about what's going on in Gaza, the contemporary assault and the genocide that is happening there. And the other thread is your own story, coming to this country and becoming a journalist. Talk about the evolution of your own understanding of the empire, because this book is very centered on the empire of neoliberalism, the global economic order. You say that there were deep, ugly cracks in the bedrock of this thing called the free world, and yet you believe the cracks could be fixed, that the thing was salvageable until the fall of 2023. So what changed for you?
2: I mean, I think one of the things about this book is that obviously I wouldn't have started writing it were it not for the slaughter in Gaza. But, you know, Palestinians can tell their own stories and have been telling their own stories. This for me is very much a book about my anchoring towards the West, which has been going on for the vast majority of my life. There's a reason I sound the way I do. There's a reason that I am culturally fluent here. And when most people who are born and raised in this part of the world talk to me, I generally don't feel far away. And so in a sense, I think for me, this book is about this notion of the negative space of becoming that kind of person, the things that I chose not to think about. And this is a particularly significant kind of self-indictment because it's not like I was sitting around during those years at a great distance from the things I'm talking about. I was a journalist. I was in Afghanistan. I was in Guantanamo Bay. I was in Ferguson, Missouri, covering the protests there. I saw some of these cracks up close. I think the difference over the last year and a half is that there's a kind of immediacy and intimacy and complicity that, and perhaps this is a function of my own naivete, I hadn't felt before. It's a very jarring thing to witness a genocide being live streamed and have your politicians and elected representatives tell you that this is a good thing and that you're a bad person if you oppose it, and know that you are paying for this, right? I'm paying for those bombs. I'm killing those kids. That's me. And so I think the immediacy of it, the intimacy of it, and my own complicity in it has forced me to think about the kind of human being I am with relationship to this part of the world in a very different way. And that's essentially what I think this book is about. I know it barges in through the door pretending to be a series of very incendiary arguments, but at its core, I think it's a book about uncertainty. I've become unanchored from the thing I've oriented myself towards for the majority of my life, and I don't know what I am on the other side of that.
1: Yeah, I'd like to pick that up a little bit later, but first, so that our listeners can really understand the arguments that you lay out, you know, I think it might be dawning on a lot of people that the system we live under, this neoliberal capitalism, has never really been about democracy for all. And you say this is the account of a fracture, a breaking away from the notion that the polite Western liberal ever stood for anything at all. So you've talked about the breaking away part. Talk about the liberal never standing for anything at all.
2: Yeah, so I mean, one of the ways in which I've come to think about any society I live in, and I've lived in a bunch of very different ones, is in terms of the sort of reward-punishment equilibrium. You know, here's the ways in which you're punished for stepping out of line, and here are the ways in which you are rewarded for remaining in line. And I see this through the prism of my own personal experience. You know, I've been rewarded greatly for falling in line, for being the kind of human being I am. You know, I have relatives who have similar names, who look the same religion, who get dragged into secondary every time they try to cross a border because they don't sound like me, right? And so One of the things I was thinking about when I was thinking about sort of mainstream liberalism, particularly in this country, particularly in the United States, is the sense that there is kind of a great distance between the performance of virtue and the pragmatic reality. You know, you wake up in the morning and you watch a State Department press secretary talk about the deep care this country has for a population that is undergoing immense bombardment, while at the same time funding that bombardment. And you can't kind of look away from the chasm between those two things. You know, when I talked to people early on about this book when I was writing it, the biggest discrepancy in reaction wasn't ideological. It wasn't between liberals and conservatives. It wasn't religious or ethnic. It was generational. I would talk to folks older than me about this book, and they would say, you know, you probably shouldn't write this book. Because again, they'd become attuned to a certain kind of punishment reward structure, and they were thinking about the punishment. Whereas when I talk to people younger than me, they were completely unfazed by anything that's in this book. And I think that's because for them, the reward punishment equilibrium is breaking down completely. There used to be a time where if you kept your head down and you just looked away, the reward was, you know, a house in the suburb and a two-car garage and a life that was materially better than the previous generation. And for them, all of that is falling apart. And so I think it relates to this notion of what mainstream liberalism can offer. And if you have to contend with this massive discrepancy between what is said and what is done, what are you getting in return?
1: And you also talk about the fortress of language. I think that fortress that Noam Chomsky talks about, manufacturing consent, I mean, that is breaking down with younger people, although there are plenty of people my age, and I'm a senior, who people I know who stand out on the street every Sunday and demonstrate in support of Palestinian rights. And they're all old folks, but I think you're right about the generational difference. So talk about that fortress of language and how that language is necessary for liberals.
2: Yeah, I think a lot of this comes from my time, obviously, as a writer, which is what I do for a living, but also when I was a journalist. I tend to think of all stories, again, in terms of this distance, this gap between two things. The first is how you would write that story, how you would tell that story in a vacuum, were there no external pressures. And the other is how you actually do write or tell that story with those pressures in place. And I think this refers to some of the stuff that Chomsky brings up in Manufacturing Consent, which is the notion, for example, in the media of the pressures related to loss of access. You write a bad story about a CEO, you don't have access to that CEO or that company again, or the pulling of advertising, or all of these forces that shouldn't have any kind of say in how a story is told, but do. And so when you look at something like an Israeli soldier killing a four-year-old girl, shooting her in a car, and then the headline or the way it's presented is something like, bullet finds its way into van and hits a four-year-old young lady. What you are witnessing, in addition to many other grotesqueries involved in that particular construction, is a vast distance between how that story would be told absent external pressure and how that story is actually being told. And so a lot of the way the book thinks about language, and I think about language in the book, is about that gap, because I think the wider it is, the less healthy the state of a society's discourse is.
1: Yes, you call it the heightened derangement of language for the purpose of sanitizing violence. But it also extends so farther afield than that. I mean, talk about how terrorism itself is defined.
2: Yeah, I mean, the first big story that I had when I was hired on at my newspaper, it was a terrorism case. It was the biggest terrorism case in Canadian history at the time. And when I say that a lot of this book is self-indictment, I mean, this is the kind of stuff I'm talking about. I covered that story, and I covered it well. We won a national newspaper award. It made my career. And one of the things I find fascinating about it is that when I was working on it, I was thinking of it as a crime story. Those crimes happen all the time. There are crime reporters. There are reporters who spend their entire career covering crime. But what happened in this case was that there was a kind of social language that was overlaid on top of this. And as far as I could tell, the central purpose of that language, which in some cases was literally linguistic, it was how you describe the suspects and how you describe the crime and so on and so forth, but also a kind of language of permission, which is to say that because this is terrorism, because we have deemed it terrorism, here are the rules that don't apply anymore. Here's the way that we're going to treat this case that we would never, ever do if this was another type of crime story. And maybe you believe that terrorism deserves its entire new set of rules, but you see this kind of derangement at its logical extreme in a place like Guantanamo Bay, for example, where, you know, you have an ad hoc legal system that is being made up on the spot precisely to get convictions against a certain group of people. This is what the word terrorism is doing. It's allowing for a setting aside of conventions and rules and ways of doing things in search of an end goal. I don't know that there's anything more damaging for a legal system than to create a way of thinking about a crime and a way of thinking about an allegation that works backwards from an intended outcome. That to me is the exact opposite of what an actual justice system should be doing. And I think that's going to be the longest lasting consequence of the kind of language, social, linguistic, or otherwise, that we have basically dressed up that word in.
1: And it's already, I mean, the terrorism enhancements in sentences being applied so inappropriately, or to think of, for example, the killing of the activists in Atlanta, the Atlanta Forest. You know, the whole organization that's trying to defend a forest being called a terrorist. It is terrifying. And then you point out also other rights that are being eroded in this way. For example, you know, the right for people to decide whether they're going to boycott a product from Israel. So talk about, you know how that has developed as well, the forbidding of people being able to exercise the First Amendment rights.
2: Yeah, I mean, I think that one of the most dangerous things we've decided to allow as a society, and I say we in the grandest possible sense, many, many people have stood up to this sort of thing, and nonetheless it has happened anyway, is this fantasy that all of these moments in which we strip ourselves of rights, in which we sort of limit freedom of expression, in which we limit freedom to protest, freedom of dissent, all of these things that in the national mythology we hold up in the highest regard, that it's going to remain temporary and that it's only going to apply to a certain subset of human beings that we already consider subhuman, so who cares, let's do this. And it's never that. Even if it was just that, it would make it no less evil, but it never is. The light armored vehicles that I saw in Afghanistan with the machine gun turret on top that I'm sure killed countless of Afghanistani folks who got too close, I saw them again in Ferguson, Missouri. And it shouldn't be the case that I'm presenting it this way, right? Because effectively what I'm saying is, yeah, the bad thing happened to people who don't matter, but you better be careful because soon they'll matter. They'll happen to people who matter. And I understand that is a construction from within the heart of the empire that shows you the kind of person I am. But it's nonetheless a function of countering the central lie we tell ourselves, which is the bad thing is just happening to those people over there and it will stay in those confines. It never will. It never will. And so you see all of these new, you know, legislation, these new rules being passed, these new punishments being handed out. And some of them are on their face absurd. You can try very hard to punish someone for something they don't do or something they don't buy, but it's an increasingly difficult thing. And if you think that it's being applied in this one case and that'll be the end of it, and certainly recent history has some bad news.
1: Yeah, say more about that.
2: So when we were in Guantanamo, we would get these court documents. There was a sort of ad hoc court system in place to try the prisoners in the war on terror. And when we get court documents, they'd be subject to all kinds of redactions. So you'd get this piece of paper that looks like a chessboard. It's just got black lines and squares all over the place. And, you know, the argument was that this was a state of heightened national security. And so, you know, we need to make redactions here that otherwise, in other cases, we wouldn't, and so on and so forth. And I don't think a word of that was ever true, but it established a precedent, right? There's a moment in the book where I talk about Muhammad Uslahi's diary. He was held in Guantanamo for years, and he kept this diary, and eventually it was published. And the first edition of that book went through that censorship process. And there's a scene in that book where he's being interrogated very, very harshly. And there's obviously more than one person in the room, but only certain pronouns are blacked out. And you look closely, and the pronouns that are blacked out are the female pronouns. The censor doesn't want you to know that there was a female soldier in that room. I have a hard time believing that there's a sort of formal national security case to be made in that sense. But every one of these things establishes a precedent. This is how we do this now. And so when you establish legislation against boycotting, for example, you are establishing precedent. And why can't we use this in other cases where somebody is saying something that the state doesn't like? I mean, you generally watch this in slow motion under democratic administrations, but under this present administration, you are going to watch it at a much, much faster speed. All of these precedents that we've allowed to be established are now going to be used across the board. As you and I are speaking, there are migrants being shipped off to Guantanamo Bay, which brings the use of that base full circle, I suppose. But none of this stuff happens if we don't allow those precedents to come into play.
1: This is Writer's Voice, and I'm Francesca Rhiannon. We're listening to a conversation I recorded in late February with Omar El-Akkad about his book, One Day Everyone Will Have Always Been Against This. In this book, you spend a lot more time critiquing the liberals, critiquing the centrists, than attacking the right wing. And you already spoke about the insincere expressions of concern for Palestinians by the Biden administration while they bankroll their butcher. First of all, why do you choose the liberals for more critique than the right wing? And then do you think that their hypocrisy might have cost them the election?
2: Yeah, it's a really interesting question because on its face, it's a patently unreasonable position to take, right? In almost every way, the derangement of the Republican Party and the far right in this country is on display in so many more grotesque ways. And, you know, I should be more mad at them. And I've spent a lot of my career writing about that derangement. You know, in the United States, I think one of the central difficulties of political discourse is trying to get past this notion that there exists a right-wing party and a left-wing party in the United States. And by any sort of assessment, there is no right-wing and left-wing party. There's a far-right party, and there's a sort of center-right party. But I was one of those people up until very recently who would pick up a ballot, would look for whoever has the R next to their name, and then vote for whoever has the D next to their name because, you know, lesser of two evils. And I think something about the last year and a half has no longer allowed me to retreat into that particular kind of cowardice. I know that I should be more angry at the far right in this country. I understand that, and God knows I am. I am deeply angry. And what we're about to see over the next 4 years is going to be horrific in so many different ways. My anger at the Democratic Party, at mainstream liberalism, is tinged with something else, is tinged with a set of betrayal and frustration, because the degree of apathy and the degree of impotence that is required to lose power to a party like this is mind-boggling. You're up against one of the worst human beings to ever run for president, and your base is begging you to do something about an ongoing slaughter, to do something about climate change that threatens whether our children and grandchildren are going to be able to live on this planet, to do something. And your response can fit on a lawn sign. And as a result, we're in the situation we're in. And I understand that there's a lot of people who are deeply angry at anyone who didn't vote Democrat because you got us into this mess, et cetera, and fine. But if consequences exist, then certainly it must be a two-way street. And there must be some consequences for the party that allowed this to happen. through sheer apathy in the first place. I think that's why I spend a lot of time talking about liberalism and the failures of mainstream liberalism in this book, because that wasn't a sort of alien tribe to me. That was the thing I hung my hopes on, and now I can't do that anymore.
1: You characterize the position of those liberals as vote for the liberal, though he harms you, because the conservative might harm me too. And when it comes to climate change and in so many other ways, it's going to harm everyone. I argued with people that at least with the Biden administration or Kamala Harris, we could continue to fight. In other words, I would prefer Harris as an opponent than Trump. What do you say to that? Because I have to say, I found your arguments pretty compelling in this book.
2: Yeah, I don't think that I'm out to try and berate anyone for whoever they want to vote for. I come from a part of the world where if I had written this book, you know, if I had written my version of this book over there, you'd never hear from me again. And I'm not out to sort of tell someone this is how you need to vote. I think for me, the thing that comes up over and over again is the kind of really distressing poverty of opportunity implicit in that kind of argument. Like, you know, it's very difficult to make that argument and not use the phrase, at least it'll be better than this. And it would be kind of nice if I didn't have to do that, right? If I wasn't just constantly voting against the worst thing, because that's effectively been the entirety of my political life as a voter in this country, is voting for the least worst thing. And there's two problems with that. The first is that you as a political party, as an entity, are tethering yourself to the worst thing. And so as it gets worse, so do you. You know, if Donald Trump wants to build 30 concentration camps for migrants along the border and the Democratic Party convinces him to settle for 15, that's not a victory to me. You know, it's better than the worst thing, I suppose. But then I guess the other part of it is just sometimes human beings hit a wall and can't perform relatively anymore. You know, relatively, everything you said makes perfect sense to me. But I draw an absolute line of genocide. And so I'm unable to agree with you when I desperately want to, because everything you've said makes perfect sense. But sometimes you just hit absolute lines. And an entire system of pragmatic, you know, voting falls apart when you can no longer behave in that relativistic manner because something absolute has forced your hand.
1: That was Omar El Akkad talking with Writer's Voice in 2025. Next week on Writer's Voice, we tackle the tech oligarchy. We talk with Clarissa Redwine and J.S. Tan about their book, Against Tech Oligarchy, Worker Resistance in the World's Most Powerful Industry. 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I'm Francesca Rhiannon.

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4: Hi, everybody, on this winter day. The weather's a bit chilly, but thank you for coming to the picnic. I see some of you have mufflers around your neck and knit caps on, which is good, because we're going to be sitting here for a fabulous hour of interviewing and hearing great poems today. My guest is Jason Magabo Perez, poet laureate, and he also is an associate professor of ethnic studies at Cal State San Marcos, and he is much more than those two things. And so, Jason, welcome to the picnic.
5: Thank you so much for having me, Sue. It's a real honor.
4: Well, before we go on, I do want people to know a little bit more about your background. Are you a native San Diegan?
5: Sure. Yeah. I guess I can give a quick. I come from a family that migrated a lot. Both of my parents immigrated from the Philippines in the early 70s. And so this is during understood as the height of the Marcos dictatorship in the Philippines. My parents immigrated separately. They didn't know each other. They immigrated to the Midwest, to Illinois, and that's where they met. Less than a decade after having two sons, I'm the youngest of three boys. I was born in Detroit, but we started moving west. Maybe when I was about 2 years old, we moved to Las Vegas, or Henderson, technically, and then we moved to Redlands, California, in the Inland Empire, and then by the time I was 10 years old, we moved to Oceanside. My mom worked as a civilian nurse at Camp Pendleton, and so she got that job. My father's family had all ended up in San Diego, and so we moved to San Diego County. I grew up in Oceanside, did my undergrad at UCSD, spent a good amount of time, but a good amount of my adult life in San Diego. So I do call San Diego home. I would not say that I say I'm from San Diego. Yeah, I guess you can say.
4: What was your area of study at UCSD?
5: When I was an undergrad, I did a bachelor's in political science. But I think most of my education came outside of the classroom, like for many college students, I think. And I think a lot of my education came around participating in organizing for educational justice, social justice, organizing for labor justice and things like this. And so I think a lot of my political education came outside of being a political science major. I left to do my MFA in San Francisco, and then I came back to San Diego and started teaching. And then I ended up doing the PhD back at UCSD in I did a dual PhD in communication and ethnic studies.
4: Thank you. And are you bilingual?
5: I'm not. No, I wish I was. I should be.
4: If you
5: I
4: write
5: should be.
4: Spanish.
5: What was that?
4: I was going to ask if you write poetry in Spanish.
5: No, I don't. I should be. I did go to during in the mid years of my MFA, so that was what 2005, I went to the Philippines to study Tagalog more formally in a program called Tagalog on site. And I think I gained a decent fluency in the reading and writing of Tagalog. I can kind of speak it, but I think I'm a little slow and out of practice. But I think I would be all right if I went back and surrounded myself with it.
4: Have you considered having your poems translated?
5: I have. I'm finding. I think it. I wonder how the sensibility would translate as well, and sort of how, you know, the sort of intentional challenge or contestation of what I believe or what I'm doing sort of with the English language, how that translates in other language. I think it would take a maybe a sustained conversation and a sustained sort of thinking collaboration with a translator, but I would be wide open to that. I think it's you know, as a writer, as a poet who works in, you know, the imperial center of the United States, I think it's our responsibility to turn away also from American literature and to really highlight the many beautiful and gorgeous literatures that are around the world that you know, that a lot of our readers don't have access to. I don't know, necessarily know that that translation is the best way to do that, but I think it's one way to help broaden our conversation regarding literature.
4: Yeah, thank you. Do
5: Yeah.
4: you have a favorite poet?
5: I have many favorite poets. I think that's it's always a tough question to answer, but I could just sort of maybe share some of the folks that I've been coming back to as of late. Certainly, I have of late have come back to someone I was studying during my MFA, which is the late Palestinian poet Mahmoud Darwish. And I think you know, just sort of studying his work and sort of getting a sense of the sort of poetics of Palestine and the poetics of the Palestinian freedom movement has been really inspiring, and sort of thinking through that. But I've also sort of been coming back to the work of June Jordan, certainly Audre Lorde, and sort of these Black feminist writers who were really just really gifted with the way, and not to mention the late recent passing of Nikki Giovanni, who we just lost. I think coming back to some of these poets has and their work really sort of teaches me about the responsibility of the writer, but also that not just that, right? It's sort of the skill with their skill with language, right? I think related to that tradition, I always come back to a writer by the name of Mila Aguilar, Mila D. Aguilar, who passed away, I think, last fall. She was a Filipina poet who was a political prisoner under the Marcos dictatorship. Not the current Marcos dictatorship, which is Marcos's son, but the first Marcos dictatorship. And so she was a political prisoner then. She wrote this really wonderful book called A Comrade is as Precious as a Rice Seedling. And it was published by Kitchen Table Women of Color Press, and sought out in, so the person who wrote the introduction to that was actually Audre Lorde. And so I continue to come back to Mila Aguilar's work for a very sharp analysis, really straightforward and direct poetics, and a clear political intention in the work. And so I have the book with me everywhere I go. I have it, I actually have it right here. It's so worn that I have binder clips holding it together. And so I definitely come back to Mila Aguilar a lot, and there's certainly no shortage of contemporary poets that I also am just a big fan of, sort of what they're doing and what they're doing with language, what they have to say, and the stories they have to tell, or the stories that they are trying to disrupt.
4: I'm taking notes. What a compelling title. A comrade is as precious as a rice seedling. I have to look that one up. You mentioned just now the responsibility of the writer. Can you explain that?
5: I think that, I think well, I came of age as a writer, I guess you could say, when I was in college as an undergraduate student at UCSD. And so this is around the time, around the early 2000s, right? And so for us, as as I was sort of organizing with the community, I needed a sort of outlet, and I sort of came to poetry. And so that immediately, the tradition of poetry that I gravitated towards was inherently political, right? I was gravitating towards those poets, of course, towards the poets that I grew up listening to in hip hop artists, right? But also those poets of the Black Arts Movement, right? Amiri Baraka and Sonia Sanchez, right? These folks, I sort of understood the poet, and the writer, as a cultural worker, right? As somebody whose ideas and whose provocations and whose ways of language, ways of navigating language, were not necessarily out to represent our social movements or our movements for liberation, but were there to accompany those social movements, to accompany those movements for liberation, right? And so I think, I don't know that it's the sole responsibility of the writer, but I feel it's my responsibility as a poet and as a writer, right? To humble myself to what's going on politically and to what's going on in people's lives, our communities' lives, our families' lives, right? And not necessarily to tell that story, but to engage that story in a way where there's a mutual there's a mutual dignity there, right? We exercise dignity, and that dignity is reciprocated, right? So that we sort of build, even in that sort of relationship between reader and writer, relationship between someone's story or someone's idea that we're engaging, that we're sort of fostering a genuine human relationship, right? Rather than some sort of abstracted idea or abstracted political ideology, even, right? That we're engaging a sincere relationship where there is a concern for each other's well-being, right? So I think like the writer's responsibility is as is shares a responsibility with the organizer, with the community organizer, right? Or shares a responsibility with an educator, right? In that it's about fostering that space for knowledge, that space for reflection, that space for empowerment, right?
4: Thank you. So I'm wondering if you think writing poetry is easy, because I know some people would say writing poetry is very difficult. And you chose poetry as your means of telling stories about social justice, your organizing, your activism. Did you consider other forms, such as writing prose or op-ed or anything like that?
5: Yeah, I think poetry was the first thing. I mean, I was a really not good English student. Even in that phrasing, it doesn't sound like I was a great English student. I was not great. I was maybe a B minus C plus student, and had comments from my professors to fix certain things in my writing. And I just didn't feel invested. I just didn't feel committed to what I was writing about. And how I was writing things. And it wasn't until I found poetry and spoken word and performance that I felt that I could I can honor the languages around me, right? And that the things that I already was felt comfortable with, or that I felt empowered by, was actually there's an important genealogy of literature in that, right? And so I do write prose, I write essays, I don't write op-eds, I find that harder. I write fiction. My MFA thesis was a collection of short stories. But I do find there's a level of play when it comes to poetry. I write fiction. My MFA thesis was a collection of short stories. But I do find there's a level of play when it comes to poetry. I think it's because

0: to the writing table and I don't have an idea, that doesn't stop me from writing a poem, right? When I come and I do have an idea, that doesn't stop me either. If that idea turns out to not be a great idea, that doesn't stop me either. And so I feel like in some ways there's a lot of tools that I have amassed over the years, both formally through study, through education, but also informally and just sort of continuing to read and engage the literatures that's contemporary literature and also the literature that I had named earlier, right? Coming back to those works and really understanding that in what it means to be a writer too is to honor those writers that came before us, right? I feel like that's also the artist's responsibility, right? Is really to honor the genealogy, right? Of whose work made our work possible. I think that's always sort of an important aspect as well.
1: Sounds like you are very diligent, and that diligence is a big part of practicing the art of poetry. So what was it like this year being Poet Laureate of San Diego?
0: So it's been 2 years actually. So I was appointed in January 2023. It's a 2-year term. And it's been both a series of a cause for celebration and joy and but also has presented incredible challenges only because the world is the way that it is, right? And so I say that because I feel like any poet laureate or anyone who has the honor of serving in a position like this, right, is going to encounter the problems of their day or the social, political, economic issues of their day. And I think, I was already anticipating what it might be like to be a poet laureate in a conservative city like San Diego, in a military town like San Diego, and with the possibility or the real possibility of Trump, another Trump president, another Trump regime, right? And I thought, like, what value does poetry have in this moment? And of course, I do believe that poetry, maybe I don't want to use the language of value, that poetry can be very important in these times, and always had been for me, right? And so already, sort of when I was appointed, I was sort of thinking about that. I was thinking about sort of, a lot of the things that were going on locally in terms of policy, affecting our unhoused neighbors, right? In terms of immigration policies, it's not as if this particular presidency wasn't still carrying forward the brand of imperialism, U.S. imperialism that we know so well, right? But I was anticipating, what it meant to be a representative of the city and what it meant to try to articulate political ideas or political desires that maybe run counter to the official city, right? And so I found that to be challenging, but I don't think that I don't think that I compromised any part of that part of me. And then, of course, the this genocide in Gaza started, last October, and that also presented an interesting challenge. And I think, one of the things that I immediately did is I tried to confide in poets who I knew aligned with me politically, and specifically shared a similar perspective on Palestinian liberation.

0: and I think I found those people, and we, and through those, one of those people, I found the work of the great late Steve Cowett, who wrote a poem in the early 2000s during the Second Intifada, titled Intifada. And he sort of provides this incredibly sharp critique of Zionism and of the State of Israel, really sort of honors the struggle of the Palestinian people. And I thought that this is like really interesting part of San Diego literary history. And so with that, I felt like there was space for me to continue to engage this, and to know that there was support for it. And so I edited a folio of poems in response to the genocide, the unfolding genocide at that time, for the San Diego Poetry Annual, referencing Steve Cowett's work. And then I sort of continued to move sort of back and forth with different kinds of programming throughout the year, and the genocide still going on. I think that like continuing to find new ways to engage both the poetry community, but also to remain principled in my approach to literature, right? There was not going to be any other way for me to host poetry events or put on poetry events without at least asking these larger questions, right? And so I didn't put programming on that always sort of tied everything back to Palestine, but I wanted to insist that the question of Palestine, those questions, the questions that come out of Palestine, are questions that are so relevant to the possibility of all of our future. I believe that, right? And so I think that, like, you know, as we sort of continue to move forward, I felt it was, as Poet Laureate, as part of my responsibility, just to continue to give space to voices who could speak a truth and could really share their sort of perspectives on things that were going on in the world. And so I did, we did a really powerful poetry reading of Palestinian poetry at this cafe called Makani Coffee in Rolando, in the Rolando neighborhood, in January. And we had about 15 to 18 poets who just read poems by Palestinian writers. And over the summer, I did a workshop with the Arab youth, in Palestinian youth, but Arab youth more generally, at the Majdal Center in El Cajon, which is the Arab Youth Center or Arab Community Center, Arab American Community Center. And I think, you know, being attentive and to those communities and sort of just learning from them and listening to them, I think it was important from this particular position. I wasn't trying to go there to be able to talk, right, and learn and say it out of my mouth, right? Like that's not how I organize or think about myself politically. I sincerely wanted to show up and hold space, and if there were things they wanted to share, that we can find a platform for them to share it. And so I feel like it's been it should be challenging for all of us, right, these last 2 years as humans, right? And I think with the responsibility of ensuring that poetry has a space in the conversation to hopefully be a space for dignity and humanity and genuine and sincere solidarity, and rigorous intellectual political exchange. There were times where I had to shut down maybe for like a week or two to not engage folks, right? And so I think a position like this is a tricky one, because there is a certain expectation, but that's formal from the city and from the city, that's sponsoring the position or facilitating the position. But there's also expectations maybe from the community. There's also expectations I put on myself. But as I said, like these sort of real life is happening. These real hard political times, are emerging or they're continuing. And then you have, personal. Then I had my sort of personal things come up. We lost a dear friend who was a Kasama, a really wonderful artist and educator and community organizer named Frida Pineda Alvear, who's from Paradise Hill or was grew up in Paradise Hills, Southeast San Diego, and we lost her at the young age of 38 to cancer. In April, which was happened to be one of the busiest National Poetry Months of my life, and sort of navigating that and trying to stay true to the kind of world that Frida was building, in what I was doing with trying to build poetry, build community with poetry. I think like all of that sort of surfacing and trying to hold a position that is sort of understood in a particular way. It's presented its challenges, right? But it's also been I also feel fortunate, right, to have the space and to be able to encounter folks and who are doing great work, who've been doing great work, such as you and Marie.
1: Thank you. And as a San Diegan and a poet, I was just so gratified to see so many events that you helped organize and month after month at the library and at the different libraries. And I wasn't able to attend very many of those. So I know that our readers and I too, on this is a radio station, KNSJ 89.1 FM, all volunteer community radio. The SJ in our station letters standing for social justice. We were so thrilled to have you on the show as a writer who moves through and writes about an environment where there is so much social injustice, but we would love to hear some of your work now.
0: Sure. Yeah, absolutely. So thank you. So I'm going to read some excerpts from my book that came out in March. It's called I Ask About What Falls Away. I like to describe it as a few different things. It's technically it's a book-length elegy. There's a lot of grief. I guess I could call it a grief manifesto in some ways. It is also a love letter to San Diego. I started composing it in and assembling it. There's some writings from before this time, but I started assembling it and at the sort of beginning of the pandemic, or at least the beginning of quarantine, of the COVID pandemic. And that was maybe in August 2020. And I brought it together by 2021, and assembled a book-length manuscript sort of script performance. And I read it with a few friends on Zoom. And then I came back to it and I pu finally published it in 2024. So I'm going to read a few sections from I Ask About What Falls Away. Call this raw material literature. Call this principled surrender. Call this grammar of worry. I draft this dear Kasama against fish hooks of hope. I draft against slow elimination. I draft from soft interior of riot. I draft syllables of known sadness, such knowing, such evidence, such kitchen table phenomenology of you reading this, of this reading you. On a rainy morning, I see you through the window in a blue mask and black hoodie, delivering bags of groceries at the doorstep. I draft from collected stillness, restless ghosts archived in my veins. Consider this an intimate poetics of rage. Consider this rage divine refusal. Let us talk about such refusal. Let us talk about such dysregulation of promise. Let us talk about how much I miss you. Drive east on University toward 49th. Park your Civic in the alley out back, this alley of splendor and solitude, a gallery of rain-soaked mattresses. A child will slide down a half-assembled red plastic slide into a small hill of middle-grade paperbacks. You'll find a gold purse filled with fresh broccoli and blue rubber gloves. You'll find prayer at daybreak. This alley will smell of dank weed and brake dust. You'll find on the ground a black tote bag stuffed with wet lettuce and white surgical masks. It'll seem like this was dropped in a hurry. You'll wonder if that hurried person is safe. You'll notice a wire fence across the alley limp as days go by. Swarms of flies will hover above plastic trash bins. Crows will cross the alley. Someone will keep claiming the telephone pole in blue spray-painted letters you'll never be able to decipher. Someone will be barbecuing carnitas y elote. On sunny days, dried lemon rinds will stick hard to pavement. One day, in front of your Civic, you'll find cleaned chicken bone wrapped in foil. Neighbors on the other end will party. You'll hear bottles clinking. Patrol cars will cram the alley for no good reason, and it'll smell of burnt plastic and cigarette smoke. You'll hear sirens, you'll hear laughter, you'll hear water drumming against trash bags full of aluminum cans. This will be an after party for afterlives. An elder neighbor will warn you of drugs and the devil's work. A crew of youth will hotbox an old pathfinder. On the rainiest days, this alley will be a shallow river. Weeds, shreds of paper, crow feathers, and dried lemon rinds rushing downstream. Someone will break into your Civic. Someone will break into your Civic again. They will steal neither your surplus of Starbucks napkins nor your prized Blackstreet CDs. They will steal some old prescription eyeglasses and a broken pair of headphones. Yes, and there will be the homie. Quiet, please. The homie will be sound asleep on that perfectly fine, barely faded, but discarded wooden dining chair. When you see the homie, please leave masks. Please leave bottled water. Please leave bags of ice. Please leave a hot carne asada burrito. And please leave two toothbrushes, one for the homie's teeth and one for the homie's Jordan 1s. Place everything in plastic bags. Hang the bags gently on the handlebars of the homie's BMX. This sadness is a politics. This sadness knows. This sadness holds. This sadness wants, warns, warms. Sadness in the shadow of capital. Sadness against white supremacy. Sadness against imperialism. Sadness against tanks and tear gas. Sadness blocking killer cop kneecap near neck. Sadness that is in fact its own godforsaken solidarity statement. If you want to know what we are, melodramatic telenovela sadness, bulletproof sadness, clapback sadness, confessional sadness, abominous sadness, anti-colonial sadness, say, land back, say, all power to the people, say, I am the people, say, I am not the pig, say say, makibaka, say say, makibaka, say say, junk anti-terror law, say say, demilitarize, say say, deoccupy, say say, para todos, todos, say say, la lucha se sigue, say say, hasta la victoria, say say, wag matakot, say say, isulong, say say, ingat, say say, isang bagsak, say say, sadness, sadness of my mother's and father's return from home to here, what could be a final return. Sadness of departures, sadness of colonial removal, sadness of perpetual displacement. Such sadness is so Filipino. Such sadness is relational urgency. Such sadness is abolitionist sadness. Such sadness is quotidian sadness. After the graveyard shift, black and brown nurses in gray and pink scrubs wait together at Valerio's City Bakery to order silogs and catering, and some of us over-theorize solidarity. In the middle of East 8th, large crows swoop on the carcass of an adorable dead possum, and across the street I see his and Hare's barbershop, and I believe whoever named this business should win the most prestigious of literary awards. And somewhere at work, your wrists and your lungs ache, and your neck cramps, and you may be coughing and coughing and weak with fever. All inside this throb, this rot of racial capitalism. Honor the longing beneath rebellion. Seven shots. Consider the emergence. Miasmatic lungs approximate candid disaster, unrelieved ruin of verb and vein. There goes our Bisayan postal worker with notice of death break, a commuting of temporalities. In proximal distance between throat and line break is promise of cut-up song, bookish banter, memorial for those unmapped, those unmentioned. Between chest and gesture hums fracture and fractal. Sleep, sleep longing, sleep cold, sleep mitos. Outside this taqueria, raw chicken skin on sidewalk, and this child chasing mosquitoes with a hammer. Imagine the honesty of the dead. Imagine it pressing. Imagine water inside what gets remembered. What gets remembered inside the pinkish gray glow of an uncle's surgery scar, what scars from a life of being worked. This calm in excess of crisis. In the backyard, on the folding table, rests a round Tupperware of buko salad. There fly langau, langau, everywhere, everywhere. These sort of things migrate. These sort of things thesis. These things make mess. An artist's guide, a queer genealogy going and going and going. Such mourning is discontinuous. And there goes uncle in a Sunday white Lakers jersey and a gold watch and gold chain. And there goes auntie in a purple and gold swap meet starter's jacket. And there goes another auntie protecting the buko salad with a hospital blue shower cap. I imagine you so far along this sentence, somewhere beyond city, beyond this breath of inexhaustible thoughts where grass burns. Follow us, Kasama, far under. Follow us, Kasama, communion of magic, barrel of possibility. Let poetics need less ideology, a future so radically clumsy. I'm going to read this last section. If that's okay.
1: Okay, I just wanted to comment
0: Yeah,
1: on.
0: please. No.
1: Yeah,
0: I don't
1: I
0: have
1: just
0: to
1: have.
0: read any more. It's totally
1: No, we want to hear more, but
0: fine.
1: I've just been so absorbed in the images. The poem not only flows in literal terms so organically, but the images I'm hearing, elote and lemon rinds and the chicken skin on the sidewalk. And of all things, adorable possums. I don't know that you left out anything that was in that alley or isn't in a thousand alleys in San Diego County.
0: Yeah, I think it, I think that the particular moment where that I am bearing witness to the world sharpened my attention, right? And I think, like, you know, part of the idea of the book is to seek out those sort of life forms and those methods of living, and those beautiful and powerful things of the everyday that fall out of frame when we're thinking through a dominant, you know, framework of capitalism and anti-capitalism. Right? And so the book really responds to a Filipino scholar by the name of Nefertiti Tadiar, who has this idea called remaindered life, and where she sort of invites us to really seek out those ways of living that aren't we can't assess them through the rubrics of capitalism, and maybe even through the rubrics of a Marxist analysis. And so it sort of falls out of that frame. And but there's something liberatory about that which falls away. And so for me, it's even those objects and even the possum and all of these different relationships that we might not be able to see clearly without, you know, sharpening our tools of witness.
1: You're right, it is incredibly sorrowful. But at the same time, it's a call to action, I feel.
0: Yeah.
1: So just to clarify, what you've been reading is on just an excerpt of the elegy with the entire book.
0: Correct. Yes.
1: I ask about what falls away.
0: Correct. Yeah. I mean, it looks like a group of poems because the structuring is all over the place also, but it does hold as a singular through line of a book. Yeah.
1: And I saw on the back, I think this was printed or published by Kava Press.
0: Kaya Press.
1: Hiya. And is that your own?
0: No. They are a long time publisher of Asian American literature, originally based in New York and now based out of Los Angeles. They've done a really, really excellent job of creating a platform for Asian American writers, Asian American Pacific Islander writers, but also have really been intentional about, you know, their commitment to social justice and you know the you know literary sort of taking action sort of within the literary world too.
1: I see. So a perfect place for your
0: Absolutely.
1: writing.
0: Yeah. A dream of mine. Yeah.
1: Wonderful. Well, congratulations on this. We do have time. You wanted to read another?
0: Sure. Yeah. I could read a very short excerpt just so that I could round out some of those ideas that I was sharing. Yeah. So this is for towards the latter, the end of the book, right? It's a little bit. Some of it is a little bit more experimental, and we might push it more towards the genre of sort of performance, specifically performance, and you'll know what I mean. But like when I read this sonnet, I'm about to read a sonnet that's the same line 14 times. So, it'll all sort of take us to the end of the book. You and I desire nothing short of the unthinkable. You and I desire nothing short of the unthinkable. You and I desire nothing short of the unthinkable. You and I desire nothing short of the unthinkable. You and I desire nothing short of the unthinkable. You and I desire nothing short of the unthinkable. You and I desire nothing short of the unthinkable. You and I desire nothing short of the unthinkable. You and I desire nothing short of the unthinkable. You and I desire nothing short of the unthinkable. You and I desire nothing short of the unthinkable. You and I desire nothing short of the unthinkable. You and I desire nothing short of the unthinkable. You and I desire nothing short of the unthinkable. Invention of failure. failure of maybe, maybe of project, project of surplus, surplus of forever, forever of play, play of distance, distance of regard, regard of worth, worth of excess, excess of pretext, pretext of pause, pause of return, return of land. After you revolt, you return, you mute, make permutations of afterlife, same shipfire fabulous, same antagonism, same dawning, same graffitied prayer, same thick gesture, such solidarity, such concrete bus rider monologue, mark such lawless friendship whose blood stays tenement fire, whose laughter melts marrow, whose vigor, whose intention, whose lungs, whose regard, for whom poetics seems refusal, seems worth it, worth this traffic, this devalued affinity toward an exacting neverness of capital, of nothing, of nobody, of nowhere, a citation of estranged body on non-propertied space, for words run amok, words run rampant, words against rampart, words against borders, words for what we do, for what has been done to us, to make warning, to scratch this lit architecture, this swap meet splendor, slack burden, blow, blow, this unbuilt history. You and I, fake, rare, confidence. You and I train strange analytic. You and I ghost backfire migrations. You and I exhaust calm faith. You and I tense firecracker past. You and I break lack syntax. You and I grammar this turn. You and I tender such rapture. You and I sweet talk geography. You and I monster most futurity. You and I compute lost glory. You and I wildfire soliloquy. You and I flea market friendly. You and I wreck what archive. I ask about what falls away. I ask about where water sings. Here is surplus of sun, ocean of excess, remaindered song. Whose hands wash this sky? Who drains this sun against worry? Whose mighty ache makes history? This is where water drains, where gardens grow against worry, against the throb and rot. And the throb and rot knows nothing but the veil hiding hand from profit. Here's leftover rice and the wild imaginary of hunger. Here is a canal in the crook of the earth, and here is where water sings. And this is water singing us elsewhere.
1: Thank you so very much for that. I don't mean it as an insult to say that it reminds me of something, because it's so original. But I read a spiritual magazine, One Devotion, every morning. Mm-hmm. And I was reading about a church that decided, it was a Midwest church, that decided to take one thing about Christmas inside the sanctuary away mm-hmm. every day before Christmas instead of putting up more things. Mm. So they took down the wreaths, they put away the candles, they started removing the sheep and the wise men from the nativity scene. And the question was, what do I need?
0: Mm.
1: Don't need all these things, they can fall away. And then what do I need becomes a very personal question.
0: Right, absolutely, yeah.
1: No, maybe for some people that's God, maybe for some people it's love, mm-hmm. it's a kasama.
0: Mm-hmm. Mm-hmm. Absolutely.
1: Yeah. Thank you. Yeah. We are just at the end of the show. My guest today is Jason Magado Perez, Poet Laureate. Briefly, can you remind our listeners what the appointment process is like? Do you nominate yourself?
0: Yeah, you basically, they put out the city City Department of Cultural Affairs puts out a request for qualifications, which isn't quite a job application, but you put in, you know, you put your name in a hat, and there's a committee that's assembled to sort of go through that person's profile and that person's resume, and then we have a conversation, which is not quite an interview. We have a conversation with them, and then it's sort of the criteria is, of course, artistic excellence, but also skills in building community and exciting ideas about how to increase the literacy around poetry in our city. And I think, you know, those are the many the various criteria that they assess it on. So you sort of, I guess it's a, you can nominate yourself, I guess. I think it works from different from city to city. I think it's still a new thing for us. I have the second one in San Diego. So I think the process is still, working itself out.
1: Well, I sense that you're a humble man. Were you surprised? So don't be afraid to brag on yourself here. Were you surprised that it was you who was appointed?
0: I absolutely was. I absolutely was. For one of the reasons was because I left for a little bit. I was in LA for 3 years. And even when I was here doing my PhD, a lot of my work was really tied to the campus community. So I wasn't really out much building at the libraries and things. I was to a certain degree, but not as much as I would have wanted to. So I didn't know that I had the connection that was needed right away. And then I also, I think I, my interview, as you can tell probably by this interview, my interview, I never got to say what I wanted to say because I just kept talking. So because I got so excited to talk about San Diego poetry. So I think that enthusiasm translated well, but I didn't think I got, I was like, I don't think they're going to select me. That's okay. I'm going to do this work anyway, right? This is the work that I've committed my life to. So I'm going to do it one way or another. And when they appointed me, I think I was, welcomed back, I guess, by the poetry community in San Diego, and, saw some old friends and some old comrades, and, we got to work, and it's been a really, really inspiring last 2 years. And the work, of course, is never done. It's not done.
1: Thank you so much. Well, I'm sure my listeners agree with me that it's been the greatest pleasure that you've been a guest on today's show. You're listening to The Electric Picnic, a show about poetry, prose, and spoken word. My guest today is Jason Magado Perez, San Diego poet and poet laureate, associate professor of ethnic studies at Cal State San Marcos. Thank you so much for being on the show
0: today. Thank you.
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watching some good friends screaming, let me out. 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

Desiree. Maria with Be Free. Shapeless was brought to you by Alila Diane. Karen O and Willie Nelson teamed up for a gorgeous version of Under Pressure. Ellis Marsalis, the guy that started the whole Marsalis thing with Winton and Bradford, etc. That was Surrey with a Fringe on top. And Los Lobos to kick it off. Made to Break Your Heart. I'm DJ Jules. I'm glad you're with me for Freeform Flotation. Going back to it with Riley Walker.

the awesome Balinescu Quartet doing Model, which is a Kraftwerk piece. Ricky Lee Jones right before that, Just in Time. Emmylou Harris, Alison Krauss, Gillian Welsh did Didn't Leave Nobody But the Baby. Joan Shelley doing a Nick Drake song, Time Has Told Me. Palace, a.k.a. Bonnie Prince Billy, did Riding. I have been playing Riding since 1993, and I actually got to interview the Bonnie Prince, and I had a special request for Riding, and he did play it for me. Memphis Minnie, When the Levee Breaks, and Busted Stuff. That was Riley Walker. I have been DJ Jules. You have been fabulous. I will see you next week on Freeform Flotation. I got some Bill Frisell coming up for you, and I don't know what's going to happen after that.

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Once again, Reggae Radio back on the wire here to lift you higher, as we say, man. Opening with a couple from the minor.

man, classic sounds. One of the original classic harmony trios, or early, I guess. In that 70s period. The Meditations. Playing a couple, one of the founders, Danny Clark, just passing away recently. So as I said, paying respects to the Meditations. Opened with one called The Great Messiah, man. That one pretty rare. And this one pushing us over into some Lee Perry business, man. Keep it with Lee Perry for another minute here. Yeah, man, hoping the vibes are nice on your side, man. 89.1 FM, man. KNSJ.

Definitely one for the collectors, man. People have been after this one for years, man. Long time it flew under the radar. It's credited to Junior Reed. Vocalist actually Trevor Jr. Joker Soldier's the tune, man.

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Yeah, man, that's a Georgie that insiders and collectors love. Flies mostly under the radar. The great reggae George, man. Some really nice material from over the years. Speaking of great material, man, Mighty Barrington Levy. Just a little more than 15 minutes left. Gonna turn it up just a touch.

0: And as always, some bass music as we head out, man. Little girl, music for the big stereo crew, it's to you, man.
1: Cause I know, and I saw it go, so it go, hey. 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
0: tough
1: lie.
0: One from out of the jammy stable, man. So it go as he says, man. 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My thanks, as always, for tuning in, for listening. From a set back around 1998, been playing it ever since, man. I play the sluggy the most, but at the moment, I feel like this. 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
3: 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Tonight, I'm starting out the show with a punch to the throat from my newest obsession. This is Gottlieb, Dogs Part 1, Joy to Distract from Resistance.

You just heard Black Heaven with Am I Dead? The answer to that question is probably. Prior to that, we heard multi-talented Pam Hogg featuring Susie Sue with Electric Man. Before that, the incomparable Andy Sex Gang. The song? Criminal Tango, circa 2006. Then lurking under several layers of dust, we found Adam and the Ants just before they were bent over by Malcolm McLaren off Dirk Wears White Socks. That was Sex, S-E-X. Then the Suburban Lawns left us wanting more of that janitor. Which brings me to Geneva Jacuzzi, brand spanking new to you. And Killing Jokes, I Am the Virus, gave lead to Gottlieb, anarchist punk soothsayers out of Los Angeles, California. Keep it up, boys. Tonight, I want to take a moment to remind everyone listening to check out our very full calendar of events happening with KNSJ over the next couple of months. Come find the DJs at their local No Kings rallies. Come see us at the City Heights Library Performance Annex on November 13th. Chris Hedges' live event and fundraiser, as well as voter awareness events coming up, because November 3rd is right around the corner. We want every one of your voices to be heard. Just go to knsj.org, and while you're there, if you're so inspired, hit that donate button. Now, the Creatures pull us out of our musical desert with Gecko, here only on KNSJ Justice Radio.

0: The Law Trek from Japan were banded together from 1984 to 1989. That was forever. Then you heard brand new music from Boy Harsher. That was Faulty. Before that, I had the great pleasure to serve a double shot of Inca Babies off their 2024 release titled Ghost Mechanic 9. You heard Mercury is Down, preceded by Insect Symphony. They've been together from 1982 till present, proving once again death rock is eternal. Before that, we heard the classic from Exmal Deutschland, Incubus Succubus, and Depeche Mode hit the nail on the head with Get the Balance Right. And the crowning glory of this set was Gecko, with Love from the Creatures. You've been listening to KNSJ with your fairy godmother, Rifle Through the Camera Obscura. Come back, same bat time, same bat channel, only on KNSJ Justice Radio.
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My name is Samantha, and every week I explore the sound of feeling and the feeling of sound by picking a different mood or mindset and trying to encapsulate that through music. So this week's episode is called The Cool Down. This is about cooling down in different ways, not just thermal temperature, but also emotional temperature, when things have felt too hot, too intense, or too restless, and you need things to come down just a few degrees. And sometimes that is refreshing, like jumping into an ice bath on a hot day and decompressing. Sometimes it's a little melancholy. Sometimes it's just accepting a bummer for what it is. Sometimes it's saying cool sarcastically, like, cool, cool, cool, love that. But we don't actually love that. So different versions of either stepping back, tapping out, or just trying to chill the house down as much as you can. Are you following? Maybe not. Does it matter? Who's to say? All that matters for the next hour is surrendering to the songs, and hopefully you hear something that you like. This is The Cool Down.

forsaken their humanity, they are trying to patch their life with.

0: We just heard Shakespeare Garden Part 2 by the Reds, Pinks, and Purples. Before that, we had The Crest of the Wave by Night Tapes, Salt by Hannah Stretton, Her Sinking Sun by Coma Cinema, Without Me by Mac DeMarco, Homeshake with Midnight Snack, Utopia by Goldfrapp, Love in the Darkness by ASO, Alias Error, and Tornado Wallace, Cat Power with Crossbone Style, Plasma by Kiss Facility, April Suzanne by Beach House, that is a Robert Lester Folsom cover, Blueprints of Us by Uri, Ghost in the Machine by SZA featuring Phoebe Bridgers, Lock It by She's Green, Porcelain by Moby, and the song I played in the intro, which we are currently listening to, is Endless Winter by VHS Ghost. So I hope you heard something you liked, and I will see you next week for some more Sonic Moods. 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
1: What's happening in the clean world?
2: They confiscated everything, even the stuff we didn't steal.

Well, greetings and salutations, one and all, ladies and gentlemen, boys and girls, pets of all ages. It is that time. The Music Gumbo is on the air. My name is Andy Goldfinger. I will be your music consigliere today, and as always, broadcasting live from the Flying Eye Studios, high atop the 15th floor of the Farva Building in beautiful downtown Vinita. And, sometimes I think I should just not read anything before I get on the air. I'll tell you what we got coming up. We got plenty of new stuff. If you're new to the program, we love new music, old music, everything in between, birthdays as well. Today, the psychedelic Porn Crumpets have a new album out. Kim Wilson's released a new album, Lucinda Williams, Florence and the Machine. And then from the beautiful musical pantry at my disposal, the likes of Beth Hart, Samantha Fish, Van Morrison, some Grace Potter, Dave Alvin, and we'll have a bunch of birthdays as well. We'll start off with one from the Shakedown Street album featuring Donna's unbelievable vocals. And she was, if you don't know, her foray into the Grateful Dead, she came from the studio. So when you hear some of those early recordings of her on stage, Donna had never even sang in a bar. The only place that she sang was in a studio with headphones, so it was a huge adjustment for her. Maybe tomorrow we'll pick up some of the things from the interview and we'll air that tomorrow. I don't think I have the time or wherewithal to get that all together today. But this one from the Shakedown Street album, A Little France, to start things off, remembering Donna Jean Godshow on Music Gumbo.

0: That's Nina Simone here on Music Gumbo. Ain't got no, I got life. Jimmy Buffett with the Jamaica Mistake. And then we start off with a couple from John and Gene Godshow. Heard You Ain't Woman Enough. And then from the Shakedown, that was from her solo effort. And then France from the Shakedown Street album from Ye Olde Grateful Dead here on Music Gumbo. It's happening. We're going to listen. I had the good fortune of sitting down with Lucas Nelson and we had a nice chat and we're going to hear that. I reckon that's my cue. All right, let's see if we can get this working. I think we got it under control. So I had the good fortune to sit down with Lucas Nelson on Friday and had a nice chat. We'll replay that in just a moment.
1: Hey, man, how you doing?
2: Hey, I'm doing good. How are you?
1: Thank you so much for taking the time. I know that you're out on the road and things get hectic on the road, so I appreciate you taking some time to chat.
2: Of course, I'm glad to be.
1: When did you write your first song? Because you're already at this stage. I mean, you've written a ton of stuff. When did you start first writing?
2: My first song was 11 years old.
1: Wow. And is that when you decided to get into the family business? Because you were like a surfer skater, weren't you?
2: Yeah, I mean, I was doing a lot of things at that point in time. But you know, when I wrote that song, which is actually, that song is on our new album. That just came out, American Romance. It's called You Were It. And I wrote it when I was 11. And it kind of inspired me because my dad and Chris Christopherson both heard it and really liked it. And that kind of encouraged me to keep going.
1: That's not a bad couple of people to give you props on your first song. So what made you decide when you finally decided to start performing, what made you decide to use Promise of the Real and make them kind of your entry into the music world, I guess? That's how we learned of you, as far as I know.
2: I think, Promise of the Real, I was with for about 15 years or so. Prior to that, I was in a bunch of bands, and I was out on the road with my dad. I had a band called Harmonic Tribe. For a long time, you know, and I did a bunch of things here and there. But now I'm out with a band, and the band name changes every night. I have fun with it, actually. I still play with most of the same guys. I play with Corey McCormick on the bass, and then Tato Melgar on percussion. He plays occasionally with us when he can. He goes back and forth to Maui, so he might be on the next tour we do, and that's 75% of what Promise of the Real was. And you know, it was all my music, got all my writing, so you know, and you know, I it's really not that much different of a show comparatively, maybe a little more dynamic in my opinion now than before. We have a great steel guitar player, Dakota Holden, on the drums is Maxwell Flanders, and on the keyboards is Eli Kleiner, and we've got a great fiddle player, Jake Simpson. So really kind of a great band, and we've been playing a lot of good shows lately, and we're kind of on the home stretch now, playing Denver tonight, Seattle, and Eugene, and down the West Coast. Into LA and then out.
1: Definitely looking forward to you coming to Eugene on Tuesday. I mean, I am so looking forward to that show. So what made you
2: Thanks.
1: Decide to drop the moniker of Promise of the Real and just be Lucas Nelson?
2: It really wasn't that big of a thing, you know. I just decided that, like, you know, well, there was a lot that went into that, but the main thing was that Promise of the Real had been Neil Young's band for a long time. You know, we were a band before they started playing, you know, with Neil, but, you know, and Neil saw us at Farm Aid playing, and then that was sort of what caused him to give us a call and ask us to back him up for a few years. So we did that for a while. So some of the guys are still doing that, and I'm just focused on writing my own music, and I've just been continually writing my own music since I was a kid. And I want to just go out there and play my own music, and I think that that's important. So the name really, it doesn't really matter that much to me. It matters more to other people, I think.
1: Right.
2: But the songs are the same.
1: Well, I mean, the American Romance album is just outstanding, and I didn't realize until just before, you know, and since I've been prepping for this interview, I didn't realize that that song that's on there was the one that you wrote when you were 11. So that's very cool.
2: Yeah. Now, that song, You Were It, was the one I wrote when I was 11.
1: That's crazy. So now, speaking of your songwriting, you got to work on the remake of A Star Is Born and do some writing with Lady Gaga. What was that experience like?
2: Well, it was great. I mean, I was writing with Bradley about a year before Gaga came on board. And then we started writing a little bit together when she came on board. And it was a lot of work and a lot of great learning experience. Apparently, the most streamed album of all time.
1: Wow.
2: So that was pretty cool.
1: And you're still doing some writing with her these days, right?
2: No, I don't know where you heard that. We have not been writing together.
1: Oh, I did. I had read that you were still collaborating with her, but apparently, you know, you can't believe everything you read.
2: I guess not. Yeah, no. No, I haven't seen her, really talked to her since then.
1: So are you dressing up tonight for Halloween?
2: Yeah, I got a costume.
1: Nice.
2: I'm going to be like a Revolutionary War era American.
1: The American Romance album. It's been out for a couple months now. Are you playing those songs in concert exclusively, or are you going back in your catalog as well?
2: I'm playing a few songs. You know, I'm trying to intermix a lot of the new stuff in this tour and then place a lot of the old stuff also to, you know, to create a journey in the live show, to create a dynamic show for people. You know, I don't think playing the whole new record all the way through is a dynamic show. I think, you know, there's moments where some of these songs really work well. And then I switch songs in and out based on, like, sometimes I'll play a song called, like, Montana, but that just depends on what the crowd is like and what the venue's like, you know. I'll throw that in or out depending.
1: Yeah, so I was going to ask, when you're doing those shows, are you changing up the set list at all based on the audience and the response?
2: Yeah, definitely changing it. Every tour, you know, you start off by putting a set together and you look, say, okay, that worked, maybe that didn't work there, and then you mix and match, and, you know, it's kind of a constant reworking as you're out on the road.
1: You know, I've asked people before about their songwriting process. You know, some people, they make a point every day they're gonna write something. What's your songwriting process like? Because, I mean, at this stage, I mean, you're still relatively young and you're already prolific with all the stuff that you've released. I mean, when you said that you're with Promise of the Real for 15 years, I mean, I'm just scratching my head going, has it really been that long?
2: I mean, I write all the time. I write in the back of the bus. I write at home. I write in Nashville with other people. It's like I'm always writing whenever I feel like it, I guess. And then I'll take the song and I'll bring it to whoever the musicians are I'm playing with, and I'll say, hey, work this up, and then they'll work it up, and then we'll rehearse it and play it. Sometimes we'll play it live before it's even recorded.
1: Now, is it tough sometimes to get that energy that you have on stage and bring it into the studio? I mean, I had read that Sinatra would bring in a small audience when he would record in the studio so that he could get that energy.
2: I think it is tough. You know, you gotta. I also am better at performing. It's kind of more of a performance thing than it is, you know, for me. That's what brings the energy out if I get to perform for, like you said, for an audience.
1: Do you ever look back and think, wow, I've been at this for a while already?
2: Yeah, definitely. You know, I mean, I'll be 37 this year. So I think about it for sure. I've been doing it for a long time now.
1: All right. Well, Lucas, man, thank you so much for taking the time. We'll keep it short because I know you're busy and I know you got to get it ready for tonight's show. But, man, I so appreciate you taking the time to give us a call.
2: You know, I appreciate it too. And thanks a lot. And I hope to see you there.
1: All right. Thanks, Lucas.
3: You were it.

Oh, there's the boss, Mr. Springsteen, Jungle Land from the Born to Run album. Beth Hart, Might As Well Smile. We heard Willie following his boy. We heard Bloody Mary Morning. And then Lucas, You Were It. That was the song he wrote when he was 11 years old from American Romance, his most recent release. And then our little chat with him. Well, that's it. You can stick a fork in me for this installment of Music Gumbo. I am done. My name is Andy Goldfinger. It has been my distinct pleasure to serve you here on Music Gumbo today. Feel free to get in contact with me. If you would like to contribute to this melange, please do not leave it all up to me. 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Once there, you'll find a way to support this musical concoction. Until we gather again next time, get out there and be a good human.

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1: Where's the kaboom? 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

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My name's Carson Young. I'm the host of the program here every Monday night from 8 to 9. Also, the program replaying. There's a rerun. Rerunning Sundays from 3 to 4. So whenever you're listening, however you're listening, wherever you're listening from, good to have you on board listening to the music over the interwebs, over the airwaves. You just heard music from Austrian composer, keyboardist Joe Zawinul. From his 1971 solo debut, Zawinul, we heard Dr. Honoris Causa. And ahead of that, it was music from Chick Corea, the title track from the album Return to Forever from 1972. And there's still a lot more great music to come here on the second half of the program. Before we get to it, let's just pause briefly to talk about KNSJ. KNSJ is a community radio station located in City Heights, San Diego. Listener-funded, volunteer-run. We are partnered with, the Employee Rights Center. That's where we have a studio. Good people there. We are also, of course, partnered with Activist San Diego. Please do look them up on the aforementioned internet. Find out all about them. 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He's playing music that's all from Southern California, from Orange County to the border and beyond. 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We're going to hear something right now, something new. We're going to play some new music. We play a lot of old music on this show, but sometimes we like to play new music too. This is something from Danish guitarist and composer Jakob Bro. Music released in 2026. Summer of 2026, released on Loveland Music. The album's entitled 8. Some good players on this album. We've got Brian Blade on drums, Craig Taborn on piano, Jesper Zuthen on alto, Chris Creek on tenor, Anders Christensen and Larry Grenadier on bass, also Marcus Gilmore on drums. We're going to hear the cut entitled Pearl River, and it's right here on 89.1 KNSJ Descanso.

KNSJ encourages our listeners in San Diego County to vote in the upcoming statewide gubernatorial general election on Tuesday, November 3rd. 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

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Children of the soil, rejoice. 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

watching some good friends screaming, let me out. Pray tomorrow gets me higher. 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

I'm knowing what the world is about. 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

Desiree. Maria with Be Free. Shapeless was brought to you by Alila Diane. Karen O and Willie Nelson teamed up for a gorgeous version of Under Pressure. Ellis Marsalis, the guy that started the whole Marsalis thing with Winton and Bradford, etc. That was Surrey with a fringe on top. And Los Lobos to kick it off. Made to Break Your Heart. I'm DJ Jules. I'm glad you're with me for Freeform Flotation. Going back to it with Riley Walker.

the awesome Balinescu Quartet doing Model, which is a Kraftwerk piece. Ricky Lee Jones right before that, Just in Time. Emmylou Harris, Alison Krauss, Gillian Welsh did Didn't Leave Nobody But the Baby. Joan Shelley doing a Nick Drake song, Time Has Told Me. Palace, a.k.a. Bonnie Prince Billy, did Riding. I have been playing Riding since 1993, and I actually got to interview the Bonnie Prince, and I had a special request for Riding, and he did play it for me. Memphis Minnie, When the Levee Breaks, and Busted Stuff. That was Riley Walker. I have been DJ Jules. You have been fabulous. I will see you next week on Freeform Flotation. I got some Bill Frisell coming up for you, and I don't know what's going to happen after that.

0: Hello, this is Mike Aguirre. 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This way, you will be able to continue listening to the fine programs you have come to appreciate here. 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
5: 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I am, as always, your humble selector, Dr. Oxalotl. And tonight, as we gird our loins and vote, begin decorating and dressing and begging and pranking for vote Halloween, we must be vigilant and vote and engage with our neighbors and vote early. But it's understandable if now and again you'd like to just float away on a fluffy green cloud, and not that we condone that kind of thing, unless you're holding something really good. But if you're baked off your face, you're in the right place. And even if you're not, the mix I humbly submit to you tonight should go down a storm, whether you're eating a whole strudel by yourself or just perpetually forgetting where you left your keys. 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

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And the ladies are real, real cool. And the whiskey flows like the crystal streams they say flow in heaven. 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

KNSJ encourages our listeners in San Diego County to vote in the upcoming statewide gubernatorial general election on Tuesday, November 3rd. All registered voters will receive a ballot in the mail nearly a month before Election Day. 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

everything. One melts into humanity, into eternity and into infinity. 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

Welcome to the Magumba State, population you, Spangle from Codex 6 here on Bionic Exotica. Before that, Sabers of Paradise, rest in power Andrew Weatherall with the unstoppable Wilmot, came off their 1984 LP, Haunted Dance Hall. Before that, there'll always be Alabama 3 to me, covering the immortal John Prine off of Exile on Cold Harbor Lane. That was The Speed of the Sound of Loneliness. Before that, Moxwam off their inaugural LP, Vice Versa. That was Stones of Gaza. Before that, Banco de Gaia off his 1993 debut, Maya. That was Sunspot and Animal Collective. And Animal Collective started us off with Rosie O. And if you can fight that couch lock, I urge you to dig out that ballot and file it and drop it off at an official ballot center near your local library or post office. But if you just can't muster the gumption right now, I feel you. So let's get back to the music. Off their LP Transborda, here comes Gemava from Yaman on KNSJ's Bionic Exotica.

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0: Sly.
2: Sly.
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1: They're extraordinary, so better be wary, because they come in every shape and size. If honey's what you covet, you'll find that they love it, because they guzzle up the thing you prize.
0: They're green,
1: they're blue,
0: they're pink,
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0: Kunzite with Harvest off of their latest, bringing this episode of Bionic Exotica safely into harbor. Before that, the Orb off their magnum opus Bicycles and Tricycles. That was the Spud versus Creature remix of Tower 23. And Psytrance Sorcerer Hallucinogen, alias Simon Posford, alias one half of Spangle, chilled out by way of Ott with the Warwick Bass Monkey remix of Solstice. You can find that on Hallucinogen in dub. And that was following on a public service announcement about the Heffalumps and Woozles. Be very, very aware, everybody. And Dub Syndicate before that with Stoned Immaculate. Santi and Tuce with Istanbula. It's not really Exotica if you're from there, is it? That was following on Tornado with Out Here, and Yaman started us off with Quemada, and that finishes us off for this week. You can catch us here this same time and place next week, or visit our archives. You just can't get enough of my stinking breath at knsj.org. We're hoping for good news about the transmitter imminently. Could be an end to our long local radio nightmare. So cross your fingers and toes, and don't spill the bong, San Diego. Vaya con huevos. We love you.
1: We've had enough hate. 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We've had enough of being lied to and lied on and being cheated by the agents of the devil. When will it all end?
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Tim Taylor here with Custom Tailored on KNSJ. This is part four of our 10-part trip through 1953, the year blues, jazz, country, R&B, and pop began locking into the sound we'd soon call rock and roll. I've lined up complete records that defined the year and pointed straight to rock music. Between spins, we'll meet the artists, hear the stories, and salute the independent labels that got there first. We opened with Roy Brown and Grandpa Stole My Baby. Brown has been called the first true rock and roll star. Young, loud, brash, gifted with a powerhouse voice, sharp pen, and a killer stage show. A New Orleans original, Brown fused gospel fire, blues grit, and streetwise swagger. His 1947 classic, Good Rockin' Tonight, lit an early fuse, while his Mighty Mighty Men and tenor sax ace Leroy Batman Rankins gave the music real muscle. Next on the turntable, Lloyd Price with Tell Me Pretty Baby.

That was Lloyd Price with Tell Me Pretty Baby, on which he was accompanied by legendary band leader Dave Bartholomew and his studio band, featuring future New Orleans R&B icon Huey Piano Smith. You heard why Price was one of the key voices in early R&B and rock and roll. He kept it easy. The band rolls, the piano answers, and he turns the blues into something lighter on its feet. Price began his career singing gritty New Orleans-style material for Specialty Records that made him a star on the R&B charts with numbers like Tell Me Pretty Baby and Lottie Miss Clottie. However, in the late 50s, he jumped to ABC Paramount, and glossier productions with more full-bodied arrangements helped him scale the pop charts, scoring hit singles like Stagger Lee and Personality. Now turn it up for Willie Mae Big Mama Thornton, a powerhouse singer, drummer, harmonica player, and one of rock and roll's essential architects. Born in 1926 down in Alabama, Big Mama came up where gospel met grit and the blues had a backbeat. She hit the road at 14 and signed with Peacock in 1951. Then came her original Hound Dog, 7 weeks at number one, more than 500,000 sold, and enough vocal bite to shake the walls. She later wrote the simmering blues powerhouse Ball and Chain, proving the thunder was all hers. Here are two sides, backed by the Johnny Otis Orchestra and Pete Guitar Lewis. First, the Hound Dog B-side, They Call Me Big Mama, followed by the Lieber and Stoller number, I Smell a Rat.

You're listening to Custom Tailored, the radio show about the roots of rock and roll. I'm your host, Tim Taylor. The show takes a chronological journey from the acoustic blues of the 1920s and 30s to the R&B and jump blues of the 1940s and 50s. Along the way, we explore early country, jazz, and electric blues. Keep that dial locked for Johnny Guitar Watson, the Houston-born singer, songwriter, guitarist, producer, and showman who hit L.A. with sharp guitar, wild energy, and inventive playing that earned him the guitar nickname. His career bridged blues, rhythm and blues, soul and funk, an electrifying original who kept reinventing his sound. Starting out in the early 50s as young John Watson, he could sing and play piano as fiercely as he later played electric guitar. His driving early records, Motorhead Baby and Highway 60, pointed toward the swagger, wit, and musical fire that would define his long career. Here they come.

Went down to Houston just before I could go. Even went through Galveston to the Gulf of Mexico. Stopped in Oklahoma and I covered all the ground. Looking for my baby, but she couldn't be found. Wonder where she is now.

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I've been traveling for 3 days straight. I've even been to California to the Golden Gate. Wonder where she is now. Yeah,

Next up, the queen of R&B, Ruth Brown. Her hit streak was so strong, Atlantic became known as the house that Ruth built. Wild Wild Young Men, written by Atlantic co-founder Ahmet Erdogan and arranged by Jesse Stone, swings hard, with Ruth delivering every warning with snap and authority. There's a brisk, emphatic piano, punchy horns, and a compact rhythm section. There's Harry Van Walls on piano, Taft Jordan trumpet, Freddie Mitchell tenor sax, Haywood Henry baritone sax, Rector Bailey guitar, George Duvier bass, and Connie Kay drum. The cut is a lively early 50s rhythm and blues. The arrangement moves with the energy of a small jump blues band. Saxophone figures answer the vocal lines. Rhythmic accents sharpen the song's playful warnings, and the groove stays light. Brown swings with crisp diction, bluesy inflection, and commanding sass, swifting easily between teasing humor and firm authority. The result is exuberant and danceable, combining big band swing, blues phrasing, and the direct rhythmic attack and commanding sass, swifting easily between teasing humor

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KNSJ programs will continue to stream on the website or with the TuneIn app, soon to be replaced with our own mobile app. From the barrel houses of New Orleans comes the rolling piano and lived-in voice of Champion Jack Dupree. Born William Thomas Dupree, he learned piano after being orphaned as a child, then spent the 1930s traveling, playing music, and boxing, the ring career that gave him the name Champion Jack. Dupree's hard-pounding barrel house style carried him from his first recordings in the 1940s through a long international career. He served in the Navy during World War II, endured captivity as a prisoner of war, scored an R&B hit with Walkin' the Blues, and later made Europe his home, bringing humor, grit, and unmistakable New Orleans rhythm to every performance. Now here's Champion Jack Dupree serving up a lean slice of blues with plenty of flavor. Ain't no meat on the bone. He's backed with Sidney Grant, tenor sax, Mickey Baker, guitar, Cedric Wallace, bass, and John Taylor, drums.

Next up is another New Orleans Barrel House piano man, Roosevelt Sykes the Honey Dripper. Born in Arkansas, his Barrel House blues mix rolling rhythms, ragtime sparkle, and a sly sense of humor. He kept audiences moving from the 1920s well into the 70s. Sykes was known for his vibrant personality and ability to entertain audiences with his blues and ragtime-influenced numbers. On You Can't Be Lucky All the Time, he's backed by a small New Orleans rhythm and blues combo produced by Dave Bartholomew featuring Herb Hardesty on saxophone.

I'm Tim Taylor, and you're listening to Custom Tailored on KNSJ 89.1 FM Descanso. Of the great artists from the first era of rock and roll, few were as powerful and exciting as Little Richard, and no one bested his magnetism and flamboyance. His gospel-charged voice, pounding piano, fearless style, and unforgettable scream helped define rock and roll. And he startled audiences with his flashy clothes, outrageous persona, and willingness to present a sexually ambiguous image at a time when such things were all but unknown in popular culture. Though Little Richard had a relatively short tenure as a major hit maker, nearly all of his hits appeared in 1956 and 57, he maintained a reputation as an unrelenting performer capable of blowing nearly any act off the stage. Richard inspired everyone from Sam Cooke, Otis Redding, Dave Bowie, and Bob Dylan to the Beatles and Rolling Stones. On Always, Richard is joined by the vocal group The Temple Toppers and Raymond Taylor on keyboards and horn. Let it roll.

Now to Ray Charles, a musical genius who never stayed inside one lane. Jazz, blues, gospel, country, pop, and rock and roll all met in his hands, and he reshaped every style he touched. Born in Georgia and raised in Florida, Charles lost his sight as a child to glaucoma. Determined that Ray not be dependent on others, his mother sent him to a school for the blind in St. Augustine when he was 7. He mastered music, learned Braille, and lessons in racism, as the kids were kept segregated despite not being able to see one another. When Ray was 14, his mother died and he set out on his own. After moving to Seattle and later joining Atlantic, he found the unmistakable voice and sound that belonged to him alone. We've got two from the genius, I Wonder Who, with Edgar Blanchard on guitar, and the horn-powered Ray's Blues.

0: loved one owns a gun, and for a while now, you've been concerned about their behavior. They're just not acting like themselves. They've been distant. They've been unpredictable. They've been lashing out. They've been saying things that make you worried they might harm themselves or friends or family. Or you're worried this loved one might hurt you. Maybe they recently threatened someone with their gun. You know something needs to be done, and you wish more than anything you could hit pause on this situation. Well, you can, with a firearm restraining order. In extreme cases, this order temporarily prevents a person in crisis from having a firearm, giving them time to heal before they do something dangerous or even deadly. If you are worried about a loved one in crisis who has access to a firearm, learn more about firearm restraining orders, a public service announcement brought to you by Brady and the Ad Council.
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2: You're gone and left with my best friend. Well, I don't worry, honey. I'm glad you're gone. I'm laughing on the outside. Do you hear me, baby?

Yeah, honey, I'm laughing. I'm laughing on the outside. Listen, do you remember? I found you wandering around on a cold, cold night in the streets, baby. Why, you didn't have clothes to wear. You didn't even have money to buy food. Nowhere to lay your pretty head. I took you in, remember? I took you in and gave you a place to stay. Money in your pocketbook, clothes to wear. And now you're gone, deserted me, and left with the best friend I had in the world. What a laugh. What a laugh.

side. Right back to New Orleans now for Earl King. Born in 1934, King became one of the city's most influential blues and R&B guitarists, singers, and songwriters, blending New Orleans rhythm and blues with funk and soul. He began recording in the early 1950s and later scored with Those Lonely, Lonely Nights. He also wrote Come On, later recorded by Jimi Hendrix, and Big Chief, a Mardi Gras classic that became part of the New Orleans songbook. King may not have had the commercial success his talents deserved, but his guitar style and songwriting echo through the years. Here's Earl King with Begging at Your Mercy.

And now we cross into country with Hank Williams, one of American music's foundational voices. Out of rural Alabama, he learned from bluesman T. Tot, admired Roy Acuff, and wrote plain-spoken songs that carried a lifetime of hurt. After signing with MGM in 1947, Williams scored 11 country number ones before his death at 29. Released just weeks afterwards, the poignant single Your Cheatin' Heart quickly became a hit, topping the chart for 6 weeks and becoming a timeless country standard. The song continues to be celebrated as one of country music's first definitive divorce anthems, capturing a raw emotional honesty that directly paved the way for early rock and roll and modern popular songwriting.

All right, friends, we're nearing the end of Custom Tailored. Join me next time as our ride through the year 1953 continues. Thanks to the Bar and Grill Singers of Austin, Texas for our theme song. And thanks to you for spending the hour with me here on KNSJ. Wednesday night listeners, stay tuned for My Music Obsession, Weak Sauce Wednesday, and Songs That I Love. For our last spin, dim the lights for the immortal Frank Sinatra. Born in Hoboken, New Jersey, Sinatra rose from the big band era with Harry James and Tommy Dorsey to become one of the most influential singers and entertainers of the 20th century. Known as the voice, he brought exceptional phrasing, intimacy, and swing to every performance. Rodgers and Hart wrote My Funny Valentine for the 1937 musical Babes in Arms. Sinatra turned it into an intimate Great American Songbook classic with his conversational phrasing and unmistakable swing. That will be followed by Lean Baby, on which he's backed by Billy May's orchestra. Music by Billy May and lyrics by Roy Alfred. I'm Tim Taylor, and this is Custom Tailored. Until next time, keep those ears open, keep digging, and keep the music alive.

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0: Hello and welcome to Background Briefing, available 24/7 at backgroundbriefing.org. I'm Ian Masters, and today we'll examine a number of stories and issues in the news. We'll begin with Trump as a prisoner of an ominous psychological condition, combined with the fact that narcissists don't age well. And we have an impending crisis which invites the intervention of the 25th Amendment, although the means to trigger it requires the vice president and the cabinet to act, and that will not happen with that particular bunch of groveling sycophants and toadies who surely are witnessing Trump's descent into madness but are too cowardly to act to save the nation. Joining us to track Trump's mental illness with the crises we are facing in Iran and with the upcoming elections is Dr. Vincent Greenwood, a licensed clinical psychologist and the founder of the Washington Center for Cognitive Therapy in Washington, D.C. Having worked as a research associate and training leader at Johns Hopkins University and the National Institutes of Health, he has conducted over 1,700 psychological evaluations in his career and has received advanced training in the assessment of psychopathic personality disorder. Dr. Greenwood created DutyToInform.org in 2020 to disseminate scientifically valid findings about President Trump's personality limitations and accompanying psychological struggles and destructive behavior patterns. He has published numerous articles on his findings, including two chapters in The More Dangerous Case of Donald Trump, edited by Dr. Bandy Lee, and his new book just out is Puppet on a String, Trump is Ruled by an Ominous Psychological Condition. Then, as AI proves itself again and again not just to be a threat to humanity, but to the humans behind its creation, OpenAI employees recently spoke out about security concerns in the latest model, adding another chapter to tech workers' attempts to protest their oligarchical, at times techno-utopian, at times techno-dystopian corporate bosses. Workers and management have fought over ideology and labor rights for decades, but the recent years have clarified a split between Silicon Valley's pseudo-progressivism and its reality. The successes and failures of organizers and unionists have also shown that the playbooks just don't work anymore. Background Briefing's Anna Leia speaks with J.S. Tan and Clarissa Redwine, co-authors of the new book Against Tech Oligarchy, Worker Resistance in the World's Most Powerful Industry. The pair are longtime labor rights activists who organized in their respective workplaces and were fired for their efforts, although Clarissa laid the seeds for the country's first recognized tech union at Kickstarter. Their book traces the history of tech workers' labor fights and argues for innovation at the picket line as well as behind the keyboard. And joining us now is Dr. Vincent Greenwood, a licensed clinical psychologist and the founder of the Washington Center for Cognitive Therapy in Washington, D.C. Dr. Greenwood created DutyToInform.org in 2020 to disseminate scientifically valid findings about President Trump's personality limitations and accompanying psychological struggles and destructive behavior patterns. His new book just out is Puppet on a String, Trump is Ruled by an Ominous Psychological Condition. Welcome to Background Briefing, Dr. Vincent Greenwood.
1: Thank you.
0: So I guess in terms of the title of your book, Puppet on a String, people should not think that there's a puppeteer out there manipulating Trump. What you're telling us is that his psychological condition is manipulating him.
1: Yes, that is the puppeteer. It's not a particular person. It's a condition. It's one of the called clinical psychopathy. We all have associations with that word. It's kind of part of the culture and movies and books and so on. But in clinical psychiatry, in the world of diagnostics, it refers to a rather precisely delineated condition. It turns out it's one of the best understood and well-researched conditions in the field of abnormal psychology, because we've had an excellent and rigorous assessment strategy to diagnose the condition.
0: So I spoke the other day with Dr. Henry Abram, and he mentioned that Narcissists do not age well. I take it you'd agree with that.
1: I would agree. One of the defining features of clinical psychopathy is that it does not moderate or ameliorate over time. It's a pretty significant and ominous condition. The onset of it seems to be in childhood, and it just continues throughout the individual's lifespan, including into old age. There have been many treatment protocols devised for the conditions, but none of them have proven to be of any significant help.
0: So, can you explain to us, Dr. Greenwood, why the most powerful man in the world is this insecure small man who somewhere deep inside him knows he's totally out of his depth?
1: Well, let me just try to explain a little bit what clinical psychopathy is. And actually, I would have to take exception a little bit to that characterization. Clinical psychopaths are not vulnerable. That certainly is kind of the state of really of narcissists underneath. They are vulnerable. They often feel inadequate. But not a clinical psychopath. The clinical psychopath is different. It's a condition actually marked by an absence of suffering, an absence of personal vulnerability. The psychopath is remorseless. The psychopath is very much focused on winning. They have kind of an arrogant at the core. Not just as a defense, but at the core, they kind of have an arrogant and grandiose kind of self-image. So, with a clinical psychopath, and Trump has been linked to that condition through the assessment process I mentioned a few minutes ago, his internal life is more like someone who feels they're just the greatest gift to mankind. The focus is exclusively on how can I win the moment? What's in it for me in this situation? And that's the hard wiring of a clinical psychopath. They also have narcissistic features, but narcissism is really not his primary condition.
0: So it's pretty clear that Trump, throughout his life, believes and acts as though the rules don't apply to him. And I'm sure Roy Cohn, his lawyer, the mob lawyer who tutored him, encouraged that trait. But I'm still trying to find out, Dr. Greenwood, why the most powerful man in the world appears to be so insecure and so desperately in need of his ego being stroked and having his name on buildings and building monuments to himself, when the majority of people in this country just want this man to go away.
1: Yeah, well, let me try to explain a little bit his rule breaking. And you're right. I mean, Roy Cohn was he was very close with Roy Cohn. He was certainly kind of a mentor in how to break the rules. His father also was a huge model in that respect. His father was a model in how do you game the system to help the Trump business model. So that's kind of the ocean he grew up in. But also with the clinical psychopath, one of the core features, and again, this is a little bit in contrast to the narcissist, one of the core features is an actual inability to love or to care or to be connected with other people. They have a one-dimensional focus on winning and securing status. That's kind of at the core of who they are. And you can, they're also remorseless, so they don't care how they win. So you put those two together, and you have a personality who is exclusively focused on winning and who is perfectly at ease with a deceitful, conning mode of behavior. That's the core of the condition.
0: So that means that Trump will not accept defeat on November the 3rd.
1: Yes, I think that's a very reasonable prediction, obviously borne out by his reaction to January 2020. Yeah, he believes he has a grandiose view of himself. He's always wins in his eyes, and if somehow he were declared the loser in something, it would just clash so much with his basic view of himself that he would find other explanations.
0: So, what do you think's going on in the Oval Office at the moment, or in the Situation Room? We know that he's surrounded by sycophants, but presumably the chairman of the Joint Chiefs, not that idiot in charge of the Pentagon, but the chairman of the Joint Chiefs, and are probably telling him that you're not winning the war on Iran. So he keeps talking about how he's winning. So
1: Yes.
0: how he can't face the reality of what's happening there. So he has two choices, to escalate or to capitulate. And I don't see him ever capitulating because of who he is, the way you've described him. So what do you think's going on there? Do you think that anybody can reach him with the reality of what's happening in this war of choice?
1: In a word, no. Anything, particularly if the reaching involved any acknowledgement that he's not winning. The psychopath is like a stuck needle. Their attention and their focus is limited to, I must win every moment. And what's in it for me? And so what's going on in the Situation Room is just that. Now, from all the reporting, this is kind of spelled out in the recent book, Regime Change. He has winnowed the administration of people that are only loyal to him. So I don't think he's getting a lot of messages that he's not winning. But to the degree that he does, he would just reflexively, from a psychological standpoint, reflexively reject that. That information doesn't get in. He's just absolutely certain of his superiority, and he only allows into his kind of psychological world victories. Everything is either cast as a victory or he's totally focused, and I'm sure the planning in the Situation Room is not balanced by moral considerations or considerations of what's good for the public. It's exclusively focus on what will win, what will meet his interests.
0: Well, there are reports that apparently he's surly, he's angry, he's frustrated, he's angry at the polls and says it's fake news. And I'm sure he's just really angry at the Iranians. Like, how dare you not submit to my will and the power of the instruments I have at hand? So, do you think then, given those two choices, escalate or capitulate, and capitulate being off the table, do you think that he's likely to resume this war after the November 3rd elections, or some predict do it along with Netanyahu just before Israel's election, which is on October the 27th?
1: Well, yeah, I mean, sitting here, I think that is a reasonable prediction. I would hold out one other option. One thing you can take to the bank 100% is the prediction that he will cast it as a victory, whatever happens. So that you can take to the bank. In terms of the actual policy and his actual behavior, that's going to be ruled as much by what he perceives as in his self-interest. And I imagine it's conceivable that something short of what anyone would consider a victory, he could come to find in his self-interest. He would certainly characterize it as a victory and as a win, but it might not be escalation in the way that you're possibly thinking about it. So there is that possibility that he will cast it as a win in his own mind and to the public, that you can take to the bank 100%.
0: So When we talk about the fact that the President of the United States is so dangerously unstable, yet he was elected twice, should we put the American people on the couch as well as Trump?
1: Yeah, no, a lot of people ask that question, and it's a totally legitimate question to raise. In the book, I have a chapter devoted to the fact that psychopaths can actually have political skills as a result of their traits. The exclusive focus on winning the moment, the absolute ease of deception and lying, while those are things easily criticized by most of us, they are the kinds of things that can have a certain kind of political payoff. So I think there's some merit in emphasizing that he has been a something of a skilled political animal. It's preternatural, and I think based on his psychopathology, but it's still something that's very real. So I think that helps explain part of his political success, and not just a failing on the part of the citizenry.
0: So I don't know whether you've seen the video going back quite a time, Dr. Greenwood, but the Romanian dictator and his dreadful wife created a complete regime of worship and sycophancy.
1: Yes.
0: And there was a moment when suddenly the emperor had no clothes and the whole thing collapsed. It was when he was at a rally, and instead of the adulation that he was used to, he started to get booed. And the video of the look on him and his wife's face, Ceausescu and his wife's face, is extraordinary. You can see that, like, the whole bubble's been pricked, and, you know, his whole world is falling apart.
1: Yeah.
0: And we've seen a little bit of that starting to happen with Trump. You know, he's only going on rallies in safe spots, and he was in Texas yesterday, and it was a number of demonstrators in the audience who booed him, and he certainly had to hear it. Also, recently at a golf event, somebody quite close to him yelled out, "Donald, you're an effing pedophile." And then earlier, when Trump was visiting a Ford Motor plant in Detroit, one of the workers yelled something similar to him. Is there any way for that kind of intrusion into him? That, in other words, he's created this world of delusion and adulation and self-adulation. Is there any way to prick that bubble?
1: I don't think so. Not with the psychopathology that he has been linked to. I didn't see that video you just referred to, but from your description of it, I don't think we'll ever see anything like that from Trump. We will see what you noted a few minutes ago, which is the anger and the frustration. That is a very comfortable emotional arena for the clinical psychopath. And so if he perceives that he's not getting the hero worship, and if he perceives that there's criticism out there, he's not going to feel punctured or wounded. He's going to feel angry that he's not getting his just due. So I think that's going to be his reaction. And there might be some poignant moments where that really hits them, but his reaction will be anger and ominously probably doubling down on efforts to keep himself in what he perceives as a winning position.
0: And that is the frightening prospect of losing this election and not wanting to accept it. And he certainly has some tools at his hand. He's got ICE. He's got the possibility of the Insurrection Act. And I mean, that's obviously a long conversation for another time. But it would seem, though, that the other possibility then is something that I've mentioned a few times over the last 10 years, and that is the possibility that Trump will end up like Peter Finch in the movie Network, where he goes on live television and he said, "I'm as mad as hell and screams out the windows. And is that possible? He's coming close to it in some of his rallies, and he certainly came close to it just the other day in Nebraska, where he called for the Iranians to nuke Los Angeles and San Diego. And unfortunately and sadly, the crowd in Nebraska cheered that prospect.
1: Well, yeah, the image of screaming out the window, "I'm mad, I'm not going to take it anymore," that's not unreasonable given the psychopathology on which he is the puppet on a string, the clinical psychopathy. So that is certainly possible. And it's a long story as to what he might do, or there are many things that he might do, but there's a short story to what's going on inside of him. And what's going on inside of him with his condition is someone who is, it's hard for us to fathom this really, is absolutely a short story to what's going on inside of him. And what's going on inside of

0: with the antidote, was it Romania or, that you mentioned earlier, that Trump is incapable of being punctured in that way. So that we can count on. He's undaunted by any kind of fear of punishment, and which is scary to most of us. He is incapable, the clinical psychopath is simply incapable of experiencing the emotions of guilt or shame, and to a large extent, fear. And while we all assume that deep down inside, all of us have a conscience, it turns out that that's not true for it's a very tiny percent of the population, less than 1%. But from the kind of forensic assessment that's in the recent book, Puppet on a String, we do have the receipts that Trump is in fact in that very small, ominous kind of category.
1: So there is a mechanism, of course, the 25th Amendment. It does rely on the vice president and the cabinet. But if the vice president and the cabinet don't step up, and we know that's not likely because they're all sycophants, there is a mechanism for the House of Representatives to initiate the 25th Amendment. Mm-hmm. But that, of course, would have to happen after the November elections and not until January of 2027, assuming that the Democrats that win are seated, and some people are concerned about January the 3rd of 2027 being a repeat of January the 6th of 2021. So what's your sense about the workability of the 25th Amendment?
0: Well, I'm not a scholar on the 25th Amendment. I think I understand what you're saying in terms of some of the broad outlines. I certainly would say, as a psychologist, it's very appropriate to consider, because he's not just an out-of-the-box politician. He actually has a condition, a psychopathology, that many of us would argue leaves him unfit to rule and a kind of prime candidate for consideration of the 25th Amendment.
1: So just in closing then, what can we do?
0: Well, part of what we can do right now is exactly what you're doing. And what I'm trying to do is to get the word out, not just about some of his policies and not just to observe his extreme behavior, but to really understand it and to understand the depth of it and to consider it fair grounds for consideration of the 25th Amendment. So getting the word out is the thing that I'm focused on right now.
1: Well, Dr. Vincent Greenwood, I thank you very much for joining us.
0: Thank you very much.
1: And again, I've been speaking with Dr. Vincent Greenwood, a licensed clinical psychologist and the founder of the Washington Center for Cognitive Therapy in Washington, D.C., having worked as a research associate and training leader at Johns Hopkins University and the National Institute of Health. He's conducted over 1,700 psychological evaluations in his career and has received advanced training in the assessment of psychopathic personality disorder. Dr. Greenwood created DutyToInform.org in 2020 to disseminate scientifically valid findings about President Trump's personality limitations and accompanying psychological struggles and destructive behavior patterns. He has published numerous articles on his findings, including two chapters in The More Dangerous Case of Donald Trump, edited by Dr. Bandy Lee. His new book just out is Puppet on a String: Trump is Ruled by an Ominous Psychological Condition. We're going to take a brief station break and back as AI proves itself again and again not to be just a threat to humanity but to the humans behind it. Background Briefing's Anna Leia will be speaking with the authors of the new book, Against Tech Oligarchy: Worker Resistance in the World's Most Powerful Industry.

0: This is Analea for Background Briefing. I'm speaking to you from California's Bay Area, a part of the world that was famously built, by colonizers at least, on the foundations of gold rush dreams. The apocryphal story is that the only people who reliably got rich during those heady days were the people who ran hotels, brothels, restaurants, laundry services. But some people did get fantastically wealthy. On the broken backs of Chinese migrant laborers, railroad magnates became American barons. And one, Leland Stanford, used his wealth to seed a university that would bear his name and be responsible for so many ideas that will lead to our modern gold rush. It's impossible to walk around the Bay Area and not see shocking wealth disparity, fueled in large part by the tech industry. From the beginning of silicon chip manufacturing that would give Silicon Valley its name, factory workers tried to unionize against low pay, miserable conditions, and years of their efforts resulted in no formal agreements with management. But something happened as the tech industry grew up. It grew from microchips into personal computers, from personal computers and products into software and web-based applications. And the employees changed from relatively replaceable, mid-skilled laborers into highly skilled workers, prized for their creativity and their approach. But management still fought their unionizing. They sold employees on the dream of having a mission in life at the office, which helped workers feel more comfortable sleeping on the floor. It made them look past traditional employment perks like reasonable hours and equitable treatment. And by many metrics, tech workers have good jobs. Sure, many stress because of constant turnover, but generally, they get a lot of money to show up at an office with a lot of amenities like laundry and snacks. They get independence and prestige and that aforementioned belief that they're saving the world. But back in the day, the 90s, the early 2000s, the tech industry still had hippie afterglow. Steve Jobs talked about his time on a commune. They were up against the man. They were leading the revolution. And back then, employees got some clout just by naming and shaming bad employers. Amazon pledged to be greener than the Paris Accords demanded. Google said it would stop working with the military. Employee protests worked for a while the media paid attention. But something changed with President Trump's ascension. We saw Elon Musk buy Twitter, cut its workforce, re-platform Trump, and take a huge hand in his administration. Other tech CEOs lined up behind Trump at his inauguration after giving millions to his celebration fund. And this has been happening for a while. Uber and Airbnb were gonna change a bloated industry but lobbied governments around the world for preferential laws. Google and Facebook were just upstarts in dorm rooms and garages, but their financing was enabled by Obama-era tax codes. But since Trump, though, they don't pretend to be progressive anymore. And so they became immune to shame. And when Elon Musk fired 80% of Twitter staff, he essentially performed the mechanism of a labor strike himself. Workers are losing the abilities to just stop work and the social connections that let traditional unions thrive. So what are tech workers to do? To answer all that, we've invited Clarissa Redwine and J.S. Tan, both longtime tech worker activists. They were both fired just as they were organizing in their workplaces. J.S. at Microsoft, Clarissa at Kickstarter, where her peers eventually won the first ever recognized tech worker union. Twitter workers brought the pair on just as Elon Musk was moving in to try to unionize and strike. They also documented the activist waves that they were living through, with Clarissa collecting an oral history at Kickstarter and JS compiling a database of action all across the field. So since, JS has moved to academia at MIT, where he helped organize graduate students, so maybe it wasn't that big a move, but Clarissa has stayed with labor rabble-rousing, and their book that tells their story is Against Tech Oligarchy, Worker Resistance in the World's Most Powerful Industry. So both of you, welcome.
1: Thank you so much for having us on.
2: Yeah, that was an amazing beginning to our conversation.
0: Oh, thanks. I'm just trying to summarize some of the books so that we can jump into your insights that didn't make it onto the page, although I highly recommend the book as well. So even just recently, we saw OpenAI workers express a lot of concern about the security of these new programs that are coming out that I don't even understand, but the new version of AI. But as we said in the intro, it's like now is different than the early days when you could just say these big ideas that are going up against the ideology. People aren't pretending to be progressive. And when Musk cut 80% of Twitter staff, strikes are not necessarily going to work because even the nature, as you point out in the book, the nature of software is that it's not supposed to be constantly operated by an employee. And the first thing that I'm sure is on a lot of people's minds is that people are training their own artificial replacements, maybe not just at OpenAI, but elsewhere throughout the industry. Not to start off with a bummer, but what leverage do tech workers have these days?
1: Yeah, thank you for the question. I think it's such an important question because, the way we see it, the struggle of tech work, and really the crux of our book, the sort of central question our book asks is what that leverage is, especially in an industry where you have tech workers and their daily work being, and we're talking about software engineers, but also about product managers, designers, data scientists, right? Their daily work is being congealed into these platforms, into software that then goes on to automate for their employers the generation of profits, right? And I think it's just such an important question because as tools like Codex or Claude Code, these agentic coding systems, as they start to spread beyond the tech sector and into other professional jobs, I think we'll start to see some of these dynamics too, where, it's a lawyer or it's a medical professional or it's an accountant who are starting to do that work of setting up systems to automate the day-to-day work that they would have previously performed. And so, the questions that we try to get at in some ways with the tech worker movement, with the specific labor processes of tech work, I think is perhaps a precursor of what is to come in the AI era.
2: Yeah. And, luckily for tech workers, there's a long lineage of workers in other industries fighting back against automation. And JS and I sort of believe that tech workers are a critical lever, a check on the power of these tech oligarchs. And, it's essential that we discover where our leverage is within these companies. And that is going to look different across different roles within the companies, across different teams. We cannot rely on the strategies that are kind of standard across labor of everyone walking off the job and forming a picket line all at the same time. That might not necessarily be effective in the tech workplace. And as you mentioned, Elon Musk gave us a taste of what a majority strike at a tech company can look like, or a massive withholding of labor. But he did it himself, which was a major moment of like a reckoning for me and JS, who were organizing at the time with Twitter workers. So yeah, this is the central question in our book, is how do tech workers organize and build power in an age of increased automation?
1: If I may, I wanted to also touch back on some of the points that you had made earlier. I think one thing that is so important, I think, that you talked about was sort of the shift in the politics and in the sort of industrial relations of the tech sector, right? If it was 10 years ago or so that tech workers had these incredibly cushy jobs, sort of the this was the time where they were getting thrown all kinds of perks, kombucha on tap. They had incredible worker autonomy. Well, today, the way tech work operates today is much more centered around tightening managerial control, work speed ups with the use of AI, and just much more hostility towards its workforce, right? And similarly with the politics of the tech industry, right? Whereas 10 years ago, the tech bosses had this sort of, natural coalition with the Democratic Party, right, of Obama liberalism, right? They were, and as a result, they were supporting things like identity politics and DEI. Well, today, obviously the tech bosses, as you said, they've cozied up with Trump and the politics of MAGA. And so, I think what we try to do in this book is we actually try to tell the story of this major shift in Silicon Valley, but through the lens of class struggle, right? Through the lens of the workers within the sector who have fought against their bosses and how this dynamic itself has produced some of these changes.
0: Yeah, Clarissa, you were saying that the traditional mechanisms of labor organizing. I remember for a while in the book, y'all were doing, I think it was like a 5-step process of you get workers to talk about what's wrong, you ask them where the blame should go, you prepare them for organizational pushback, you discuss the possibility of organizing, and then you propose the idea of a union. And that seems to be what y'all refer to as the playbook. Is unionization possibly the way of the future? Is this still a playbook that could work in other industries? What does that landscape look like?
2: Yeah, this is such a good question. And I think something that a lot of workers in previously unorganized industries are grappling with today. How does labor law and labor norms shape our fights as workers? So in the tech industry, we have a bit of a microcosm where we can look at what happens when a group of workers is suddenly incentivized to follow labor law. So at the beginning of the tech worker movement, a lot of us who are organizing really had no concept of labor law. We didn't know that even what we were doing was protected or potentially not protected. It was just unfettered worker power. Workers at Google saw that they were working with the military and forced their company to drop that contract. Workers at Amazon saw that they were, contributing to the climate crisis and forced the company to change course and, give over data. These were huge wins that were the result of workers having an eye on where their leverage was and having insight into how public pressure could force their bosses to the table. When workers saw retaliation for taking part in these collective actions, and when they saw their wins dismantled when the news cycle turned over, that was a moment where a lot of workers thought, you know what, we need more structural power. We need lasting power. I think a union is what needs to happen next. And at the time, I was at Kickstarter, and my coworkers, really dearly loved the platform and the mission of the company at Kickstarter and did not want to use public pressure and tarnish the brand of Kickstarter to actually move our bosses where we wanted them to go. So we kept the conversation internal and really followed the traditional playbook of building a union underground, having the conversations that you described, where we're listening to what our coworkers care about and building that into a case for why we need a union, specifically a recognized union where we win an election under US labor law. And what that ended up doing was somewhat narrowing both our strategies and our ambitions as a movement. So when tech workers started to focus on building recognized unions, there are a few things that happened. First of all, under US labor law, when you are going for an election, the only workers that are eligible to vote in that election are US workers. So your international counterparts are not eligible to be part of the same bargaining unit. And that is very problematic at a tech company where potentially 50% of your workforce is international. So 50% of your leverage is not contained in the recognized bargaining unit. And the assumption that we made at the time was winning a recognized union under US labor law was in itself a form of leverage, which it was not. Yeah. And, I'll also mention, and then I'll let JS jump in, the ambitions of the tech worker movement narrowed as well when we turned toward traditional labor tactics, because the wisdom of the labor movement is that you want to find an issue that goes across the entire workforce, that unites the entire workforce. And a lot of the time, that's a bread and butter issue of pay or better hours, essential working conditions. But a lot of tech workers were not animated by those issues. They were well paid. They were happy with their hours. And instead, they wanted to see their company not harm consumers or not have a military contract. And when we turned away from those very ambitious goals, it somewhat slowed the movement's momentum as well.
1: Yeah, you know, I just want to, you know, I thought that was the perfect answer, and I just want to emphasize this one point that Clarissa made, which is that when we as a movement turned towards seeing union recognition as sort of the new North Star, that this was what we had to do in order to win our campaigns, that I think really showed that there was a we saw in the campaigns that we were involved with that there was this real mismatch between the way a tech company works and the kind of labor strategies and tactics that we were applying to organizing the tech sector, right? You know, the strategies that we brought with us, and in part, these were strategies that were passed down by international unions that we worked with, and at one point worked for. Right, these strategies in large part comes from an earlier period, right, where oftentimes companies were these vertically integrated giants, right, oftentimes located in one spot, right? This was kind of more the Fordist model of production. But today, obviously, the tech companies no longer operate in that way, right? Tech companies are sprawling. Right. Oftentimes their workforce is not just divided across roles, but they're divided across borders as well. And so, when we take the sort of lessons and if we work in particular within the constraints of labor law that was designed for this earlier period, we're going to run up against the problem of actually finding leverage to take on these companies. Right. And, so the one example that we keep coming back to is, in the recognition model where we are focused on building these NLRB certified unions, the focus is really on the domestic workforce, right? Because those are the people who are eligible to be part of the bargaining unit. Whereas tech companies, obviously today, are not constrained by borders. And, there was this one case where we looked at with Mapbox, which is the startup that does mapping software, but they had this really great militant campaign. And the workers of that campaign, they were strong organizers, but the thing is, they focused primarily on winning their NLRB election. And that meant putting off talking to their international counterparts in Belarus. And so when it came to the drive itself, that gave the management at that company a really good opportunity to actually put a wedge between the international workers and the domestic workers, right? To the point where the international workers, in fact, got on Slack and were pleading to the domestic workers not to unionize. And so, that just shows that, there's this, when you're organizing kind of by the constraints of a set of labor laws that no longer fits the sort of political economy of a sector that you're trying to organize in, you're going to run up against these kind of problems.
0: JS, you too wrote about this incredible moment in your life where, in one part of the world, we have workers walking out to join against climate ju join for climate justice, while you're in Central Asia presenting for Microsoft to Chevron executives about what the company can do to help the, petroleum conglomerates. And you made the choice to make that relationship and that conversation public. I'd like to know what was going through your mind beforehand. Did you weigh pros and cons? And especially if people are working at a company where they feel a similar moral conflict, would you recommend that they do the same, or was the price worth it?
1: That's a great question. I think, especially early on in the tech worker movement, right, when it started in the late 2010s, there are sort of two, well, this I would say sort of the main strategy that tech workers took to hold their employers accountable was to apply public pressure, right? And so it was common to see folks whistleblow, but it was also extremely common to see folks participate in open letters or in these extremely public walkouts. But I think after all these years, the recommendation I would say is to actually participate in collective action rather than an individual action, right? And obviously we've been seeing a lot of that individual action coming from the AI labs, but throughout our book, one thing that we argue again and again is that this process of engaging in collective action is itself a transformative process, right? It's a process by which, an individual gets brought into the politics of class struggle. And to give some context for this time period, like a lot of tech workers, myself included, as we were entering the tech industry, we had these ideas about what it meant to work in tech, right? The tech sector themselves were saying, technology, especially with the rise of the internet, was going to make the world more open, more connected, right? More democratic even. And a lot of computer science undergrads coming into the tech sector, especially in the early 2010s, had these kind of ideas about what it meant to be building technology in that day and age. And so when we entered the tech sector, and in fact, when we saw that a lot of these, in fact, some of the most powerful companies were not doing that, rather they were, intensifying or contributing to misinformation, that they were contracting with the military, right? That they were, in the workplaces themselves had rampant sexism, right? When we saw that, I think a lot of us became disillusioned with the practices of the tech sector and with the and felt betrayed. And so I think, that story of me in Kazakhstan writing about this experience and deciding to write this piece about it was part of that broader disillusionment that we had just as the tech worker movement was kicking off.
0: And for all the wonderful and terrible things that the tech industry has given us, one that, at least here in California, we are very aware of is toxic positivity. And you mentioned that as even like a management technique. I'm wondering, how does that play in the fight against labor organization, and how can people recognize it in their workplace?
2: Yeah, that is such a good question. I think anyone who's listening who has organized and come across a conversation with a coworker where they're like, "No, everything's great. No, I'm totally happy. Yeah, couldn't be happier." That is like a conditioned response because it's a safe response. If you are caught complaining by the boss, that is a dangerous spot to be in. So toxic positivity is absolutely an anti-union cultural strategy as a mechanism. Something that we have seen over and over again in the tech worker movement is it's very easy for the boss to paint this picture that you're on the same team, you're working toward the same mission, everyone has the best intentions, until there's a moment of class conflict where workers are usually defending the mission or the customers. That's how a lot of these tech organizing campaigns get started. And the boss chooses profit or control or power. And that is a very important clarifying moment where workers get to see this veneer of, hey, we're on the same team, we're on the same side, fall and understand the class dynamics at play in the workplace. And that in itself is essential for building deep understanding of how organizing works, solidarity, and a confidence in collective action when it comes to winning things from the boss. So overcoming toxic positivity is very important. And one of the best ways to do that is to actually engage in class struggle with the boss.
1: And maybe just to add, I think we're actually seeing a little bit less of the rhetoric of toxic positivity now, and instead that's being replaced by things like, talk of the permanent underclass, right? The sort of looming, the looming idea that AI is going to displace all these jobs and set in place certain class relations, right? So that there's no more mobility, right? And I think, this does have a similar effect in many ways, right? This has the effect of making workers really, really operate as individuals as opposed to embrace a more solidaristic politics or politics of affordability. Because what ideas like the permanent underclass does is it basically tells workers, you need to work your ass off right now before, the kind of widespread displacement from AI sets in place, and you better be, the cream of the crop at that point, right? And so, I think especially in places like Silicon Valley, that does have this kind of force of motivating individuals to, or motivating tech workers to sort of continue to operate as individuals and continue to grind extremely hard and work extremely long hours.
2: Yeah, that is what the threat of precarity does, is it makes people feel afraid to speak up. And also, like, they've got to work extremely hard as an individual to survive, the next wave of layoffs, the next return to office order, or the permanent underclass, which is this new, propaganda idea. And, on the silver lining of this shift across the industry, as working conditions are degraded, as autonomy is degraded in these roles within tech, a lot of tech workers are gaining class consciousness more rapidly than we saw in the earlier stages of the movement, and seeing the value of collective action, because they see no matter how hard they grind, no matter how many hours they put in, they could be cut in the next layoff wave. It's and yeah, we're seeing a lot more interest in organizing, unfortunately, because of the shift.
0: There's so much in the book. The fact that even from the 1970s, labor organization in the tech industry has provided a much more diverse view of the workforce than maybe you can see from the C-suite executives. Not only that, and the history of labor organization within Silicon Valley, the philosophy, and so many more insights that I wish we had time to share. But in the last few minutes, I'm wondering, do you have any final invocation as to why listeners should get a hold of your copy today? And I have to say the title again, Against Tech Oligarchy, Worker Resistance in the World's Most Powerful Industry. I know why I recommend that they get a
2: Yeah.
0: copy, but do you have a reason, both of you?
2: Yes.
0: I think Clarissa is going to have the perfect answer to this one.
2: Yes. We wrote this book with our core community in mind, but tech workers who are organizing. But as we were writing, we realized that we were telling a larger story that is helpful to people beyond tech workers. So, for anyone who's listening, who's organizing against data centers, for universal healthcare, for Palestinian liberation, to get ICE out of our streets, like any of these struggles, it's so important for us to understand the opposition on the other side, the systems of power and domination at play, and the actors within them. And unfortunately, for many people in all of these different struggles, the boss who is against them is a tech oligarch. And we feel that the story of how these tech oligarchs undermine class struggle, undermine their own workers' power, and in bust union drives, is very instructive in how they do this to the rest of society. How do they oppress and extract and dominate within their own empires? And to anyone who's organizing for these other goals across society, seeing how tech workers learn to fight back is essential for your own struggle. So we hope that anyone who is trying to make the world a better place can learn from this book.
0: In the story of the organization, it seemed like such a big moment was when engineers started working together with the cafeteria workers. So, in that spirit, I'm glad that we have activists and authors working to educate all of us. I appreciate both of y'all coming on, J.S. Tan and Clarissa Redwine. Thank you so much.
2: Thank
0: Yeah,
2: you.
1: thank you so much for having us.
0: That was Clarissa Redwine and J.S. Tan. To hear more from our conversation, go to backgroundbriefing.org or go to anywhere you find your podcasts. The pair are both longtime tech worker organizers. Clarissa was fired before her fellows at Kickstarter started the first ever recognized tech worker union. JS was forced to leave Microsoft and since has organized graduate students where he's getting his PhD at MIT. The pair both went toe-to-toe with Elon Musk as he bought Twitter, as they tried to strike against him, and they have written their history of the movement in Against Tech Oligarchy, Worker Resistance in the World's Most Powerful Industry. This was Analea for Background Briefing.
3: 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I'm Ian Masters. I'd like to thank producers Graham Fitzgibbon, Analea, Evan Susswood, and Ash Price. 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Bye for now.

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3: Welcome, friends, to another edition of Economic Update, a weekly program devoted to the economic dimensions of our lives and those of our children. I'm your host, Richard Wolff. I'm going to begin today by talking about a number of items in the news that many of you have asked me to speak to. President Trump recently made a proposal, rather offhand, but looks like he was thinking about it. He's going to offer, or he did offer, $5,000 per adult if the midterm elections scheduled for early November return enough Republican candidates to keep that party in control of the U.S. Congress. And you've asked me to comment on Mr. Trump's offer. Here we go. Number one, it is illegal. There are laws all across the United States, as there have been for decades, that it is a crime to offer money to anyone to vote in a particular way. It's a kind of bribery outlawed by the law. Why our chief executive would say such a thing, well, I'll leave that to you. Number two, from everything we know from the tax forms released by Mr. Trump that were forced on him to release, he doesn't have nearly enough money to do this. If you multiply the number of adults by $5,000 each, you get in the neighborhood of $1.3 trillion. That's over a trillion more than Mr. Trump has ever claimed he has, and the real estimates indicate even more than that. So he doesn't have the money. Nor do the Republican National Committee of his party have money like that. Nothing like that. And Mr. Elon Musk isn't a trillionaire yet, so he can't do it either. Therefore, what are they going to do? They could take taxpayer money. The government has that. And then we would be getting our tax dollars back. We would be paying in, and then some of that money would come back to us in cash. But if that were done, how would that be paid for? Excuse me. Either you'd have to take the money away from other things the government is doing, you know, like highways or schools or any of the other things, or you could borrow the money. And knowing our politicians for who they are, they borrow the money. Okay, let's look at that. We are currently experiencing some of the highest interest rates on government debt in our history as a country. Adding $1 trillion of new borrowing by the government will drive interest rates up, sharply up. Mortgage rates are again at 7%. Nobody can buy and afford to buy a house at 7%. But if the government has to borrow $1 trillion to pay off Mr. Trump's bribery effort, well, it's going to raise interest rates, raise our deficit, do all the things the Republican Party says it's against. Nor is it clear, as it once was, that the rest of the world will keep lending to the United States government. One of the reasons interest rates are going up is because lenders, both American and foreign, are getting nervous about lending to a government as deeply in debt as the United States has become. And by the way, why? Because that's how we pay for the wars. We borrow the money. We wouldn't dare tax the American people to pay for the wars, because then the American people would bring those wars to an end in a hurry. Wow, Mr. Trump, you're really flying off the handle these days. Next, there's an aspect of American history, recent history, that seems very poorly understood, and that led me to prepare this segment. In the three or four centuries, 17th, 18th, 19th, even the 20th century, early part of it anyway, the world was shaped in fundamental ways by the explosion of the capitalist economic system from the areas where it first appeared in its modern form, England in the 17th century, then Western Europe, and eventually the whole world. The way that was organized was by something called colonialism. Capitalism is a system, as you already know, that has to expand. Who's a successful business person? The one making a profit. And how do we know that they're successful? Because they're smart enough to take the profit and plow it back into the business. Growing your business is the way to stay ahead of your competition. In other words, growth is what you need to survive. Well, imagine a system like that. It immediately outgrows wherever it starts, because it has to. It has to find new sources of food to feed the workers. It has to find new workers when it runs out of those where it starts, because it's always having to grow. So the European countries where it began, Britain, France, Germany, Italy, so on, eventually carved up the whole world, didn't they? The United States began as a colony of Great Britain, Canada, likewise, and so on and so forth. The whole world carved up and organized by the Europeans to do what? To take the wealth of those parts of the world and move it as much as possible to those places in Europe. If you visit a little country, a little northwest corner of Europe called Belgium, you'll see quickly, there's not much coastline, grass, but it became very wealthy, a wealthy Western country. How? Because it took over something called the Congo, a landmass much larger than Belgium, with many more people and many more resources. And it organized them to funnel that wealth to Belgium. And that's what the French did, and that's what the British did, and that's what the Germans did, and that's what the Spanish did, and that's what the Portuguese did. You get the picture. Russia did it too. The United States, after it became independent, declared Latin America, that Western Hemisphere. Remember the Monroe Doctrine? Oh. But then here's where the history starts falling away. What was the end of that colonial period? Four centuries of building a real-world economy around serving Europe and the United States and Japan, who joined late. Well, the whole world was organized to produce a center, rich and powerful, and a periphery, a hinterland, the Germans used to call it, a country in the back that delivers to you food, raw materials, and working people, moving off the country into the city. You all know the story. Well, here's how it culminated. It culminated when there was no more land to be taken. When you had taken every European country that could, took what it could. Now the only way for these countries to grow, which they still had to do, because that's how capitalism works, was to bump up against each other. So the British would take from the Russians, and the Russians would take it from the Persians, or whoever. And that culminated, as of course we can see it would, in the two worst wars in the history of the human race, World Wars I and II, killing many tens of millions of people, with one exception, the United States. Very important for you to understand. because air power and air travel was very underdeveloped in the 1940s, the Pacific and Atlantic Ocean protected the United States. I'll give you just one statistic. How many Russians died in World War II? Answer, about 25 million. How many Americans died in World War II? About 400,000. Do you understand? No comparison. Total disaster in Russia. Nothing like that in the United States. But here's the big point. When the colonial powers finished the four centuries of colonialism by literally blowing each other up, they were all finished, destroyed, done in 1945, with one exception, the United States. And you know what the United States did? It inherited the colonialisms of the past. They couldn't maintain their empires. The jewel of the British Empire, India, gone. Mahatma Gandhi led them out of that empire. And the same happened to all the others. In came the Americans. They hadn't been blown away. Other than Pearl Harbor, no bomb fell on the United States. The Americans went in with the money to buy whatever was for sale because nobody else could buy it. Americans lent money all over the world to enable people to buy American products to keep Americans working at the expense of their own people's jobs. We became the global hegemon. That's why it went to America's head in the second half of the 20th century. We are so rich, so powerful. It must be something exceptional about us. No, it wasn't. It had to do with a world prepared over four centuries to deliver all its empires to you to become the emperor extraordinaire. And that's what's ending now, friends, as China, India, all of the third world, the global south, watch as the Europeans fade out of the picture and the Americans try desperately to hold on to the empire they inherited, not understanding it's over. We've come to the end of the first half of today's show. Please stay with us for a remarkable interview that will return in a few moments. Welcome back, friends, to the second half of today's economic update. I am very, very happy and pleased to bring back to our microphones and camera Dave Zirin. He's an American political sports writer, author, and cultural commentator. He serves as sports editor for The Nation magazine and is the creator of Edge of Sports, where he explores the political and social issues shaping the world of sports. Most recently, Dave Zirin is the best-selling New York Times author of the book about Howard Zinn. It's called The People's Historian, The Outsized Life of Howard Zinn. Having worked on occasion with Mr. Zinn myself, this is a very important event for me personally, and I thought it would be of interest to everyone. So first of all, Dave, thank you very much for joining us.
4: Oh, it's great to be here. Thanks so much for having me.
3: So let me start off right off the bat. Tell me, why did you write a book about Howard Zinn?
4: Well, I certainly never thought I would. I mean, I'm a sports writer by trade. Howard, of course, passed away 16 years ago in 2010. But at the end of his life, we got to know each other quite well. And I toured with him and I would ask him questions and interview him on stage. So I really did get to know him. And I remember once saying to him off stage that what we need is a people's history of Howard Zinn. You know, and he, of course, wrote A People's History of the United States. And he laughed at that and sort of poo-pooed it because he was never an ego guy. He was always a history guy, a movement guy, an activist guy, a change guy. And so he sort of poo-pooed me on that. But I started thinking about it a great deal about 6 years ago because so many people started asking me, what would Howard say about our current landscape, whether it's the rise of Trumpism, whether it's the rise of, you know, economic and political dictatorship, whether it's about the Black Lives Matter movement. People were asking me what I thought Howard would think. And I don't believe in answering for people who can't answer for themselves. But I did think that given Howard's over 70 years as a movement activist, and given how much he wrote and spoke about the movements themselves, that I believe that his life was so rich for lessons for people today. And especially his ability to maintain a grounded political optimism rooted in history, which I think our movements miss greatly in 2026. So that's why I wrote the book. It's part history of Howard and part an understanding of what his legacy means for 2026. It's getting a great response so far. I couldn't be more gratified.
3: Well, my second question comes right out of what you say. In particular, I'm interested in that positive attitude that he had. My interactions with him many, many years ago, if I have my memory right, is he was teaching at Boston University and got into a fight. That's not a good way to put it. The president of that university thought it would be a clever political advancement for his ambitions to go and single out Howard as a professor he would hound out of his job or one way or another, and then champion around right-wing circles, having gotten rid of this personality. And I got caught up, because I was in Cambridge at the time, in a defense committee and a support, because there were many people that were outraged. I remember the man's name at Boston, named Silber.
4: John Silber, that's right.
3: Yeah, who went after him. Anyway, here's my question. What are the big lessons you draw? What is it? Let me put it this way. What is it you want readers of this book about Howard Zinn to take away? When they've put the book down, caught up in all the rich details of his life, what is it you want them to dwell on as they go for a walk to digest the book?
4: It's a great question, Professor. And for me, I want them to really think about something that Howard said, which is that tyranny is overestimated in terms of its power. And he said, not in the short term, but in the long term, we overestimate its strength and its durability. And that's something he experienced repeatedly throughout his own life, whether it was living in the Great Depression in Brooklyn and organizing as a teenager, whether it was his time fighting the Red Scare in the late 1940s, whether it was his period as part of the Black freedom struggle, both the civil rights movement's early years in Atlanta, as well as the Student Nonviolent Coordinating Committee in the 60s, whether it was the movement against the war in Vietnam, or whether it was his movement on his campus against the aforementioned John Silber and his desire to create the new 21st century corporate campus that would completely crush the idea of a campus as being an open place for education and turn it into a kind of armed encampment for tuition hikes. That was Silber's dream, and overpaid administrators. So Howard's on the front lines of all these fights for decades. And in those times, he experienced what I think can be described as tyranny. I mean, I think we forget that now, like how a lot of these movements, which we look back on as somewhat triumphant, really experienced a great deal of ups and downs. And I try to get the reader to live, especially young readers, to live through those ups and downs with him. And hopefully that can cause them to reflect on 2026 and really think about the kinds of history that we choose to emphasize in the present moment. Because yes, this is a present moment of tyranny, of rising fascism, of just horrible, just this country is just puking up its barbarism, it seems like, every day. But there are also people fighting back. There are also people trying to make their own history. And those folks, I think, when you start looking at them and highlighting them and thinking about them, you can also start seeing the beginning process for us, this kinds of social changes, or at least challenges to the current backlash that we so desperately need.
3: All right, let me segue right out of that. If Zinn was a fighter against corporatocracy, if that's even a word,
4: It is now.
3: My sense of you is that you're a bit of that also, and maybe that's why what drew you to Howard and vice versa. So let me ask you, given your expertise, what's happening to sports in the United States? I was struck, I don't know if you were, I was struck at the inauguration of the second term of Mr. Trump that up on the podium there in January of 2025 were simply lined up the current crop of mega billionaires, you know, Zuckerberg and Bezos and Elon Musk, each with their significant or not other with them. It was like, here I am, I'm the president of the billionaires. So much of what we are seeing in American politics, including the recent victories of progressives and DSAers and so on, is a reaction, I think, to the growing inequality that is stuck in our face almost every day. So from the desk of someone concerned with sports, do you see that, and how do you see that?
4: Yes. I mean, sports ownership has actually undergone an molecularly organic change in the owner's box over even the last several years. The people who've owned sports have always been, of course, the 1%, the super wealthy, with the exception of the Green Bay Packers, who are owned by the fans. But uniformly, that's who's been in charge of sports. And uniformly, these have been ruthless, at times brutal men, and almost exclusively white men is who that's been reserved for. Now, they also, though, were people who the team itself was a family business. And the team itself was something that had to be successful in order for their bottom line as wealthy people and them to be able to continue to live in the trappings of wealth. The team was the base of that. These days, you've got wealth funds, you've got private portfolios, you've got Bain Capital and all their ilk of venture capitalists. They are the ones who are now part buying these teams and overspending for them by billions of dollars and just parking their money in these teams. And as we saw with the Lakers recently, flipping them after 1 year for a $2 billion profit. That whole team, I don't think, is worth $2 billion in a material sense. But they got $12 billion for it. And by the way, who paid those $12 billion? It was suspiciously Jared Kushner's brother, Josh, and suspiciously it was also Bob Iger dollars in a material sense. But they got $12 billion for it. And by the way, who paid those $12 billion? It was suspiciously Jared Kushner's brother, Josh, and suspiciously it was also Bob Iger, who is the former CEO.

0: It's like, how do you buy a team for $12 billion if every cent is $6 billion? Well, it's because they're being supported by Abu Dhabi wealth funds and circumventing rules about foreign ownership of these sports teams, which the commissioner of the NBA is only too happy to do because it's creating this valuation bubble among the sports teams themselves, which Adam Silver, the commissioner of the NBA, he represents ownership. He doesn't represent the best interests of the game. He represents ownership. And so ownership is more than happy to have these increased valuations. But what it's creating is a bubble. And as you know, as good as anybody, Professor, bubbles are not infallible. They tend to burst. And when it does burst, you're going to see a crisis because they're not going to be able to afford some of these outrageous contractual salaries that the modern player has. So we are talking about something that's a very perilous situation because sports historically, even with all the you-know-whats in the owner's box, I'm going to watch my language, but even with all the you-know-whats in the owner's box, it was always something that was also a symbol of community cohesion. It was also a great incubator for immigrants coming into this country to come out feeling like they had a sense of connection to the country. I mean, how many times have we heard the immigrant story of the kid falling in love with baseball and having that be a roadway towards a sense of a national pride? Those days are dead as broiled chicken, Professor. And that's the problem that we're in right now.
1: Well, let me look at the other side of it. What has it meant for, well, two groups of people, the average American sports buff, the one who, you know, who loves it, who played a little when he or she were younger and all of that. So how has this shaped sports for them on the one hand, and then on the other, and this may not be a question that I can ask, but it's in my head. What has the whole MAGA community done to sport? What, when we look back on this era, will we have something to say because of you and what you do about the impact of the Trump, whatever we call it, reign on sports too? Is MAGA shaping sports in a way?
0: Wow, two terrific questions. As for the first question, sports used to be a sign of being like enjoying sports, of being a working class person, that like it was a working class that's watching sports, that's going into games, all the rest of it. Those days are also done. I mean, sports is more and more becoming something that's, first of all, in the stands, an elite experience. I mean, I'm a huge Knicks fan, and it was amazing to watch the Knicks win the title this past year. I'm from New York City. It had been 51 years. We all celebrated and loved it. But going to the games was an elite experience. You had to have an income of outrageous proportions to do so. So, you know, one of your listeners might be thinking to themselves, Professor, well, you can watch it on TV. But even that is becoming an elite experience because so many of the games are now on streaming platforms that cost money, that you have to spend that money per month. You can't even buy the games individually if you so wanted to, like a pay-per-view situation. It's all about getting you on the hook for more and more money. They're bleeding us dry. You know, this process, I'm not going to use the word because it's got bad language, but I'm going to bleep it. You might have heard this. And bleepification is the word. And it's this idea that everything with all these, you know, streaming services, or whether you're talking about DoorDash, like everything's like all these things that are supposed to be these modern conveniences are actually making our lives worse. AI being probably the best example of that, or dangerous, I should say. But the MAGA part, so that's for the sports fan, we're talking about it becoming something elite and being priced out of the working class. If you're talking about the MAGA sports effect, I mean, that's been about hypocrisy to me, because when black players were speaking out against police violence, Fox News told them to shut up and play and said, we don't want to hear from athletes. But now every time a right-wing athlete says something racist, sexist, homophobic, transphobic, Fox News and Donald Trump are rushing to their defense. Or in the case of Donald Trump,

0: adding to the sexism in sports, like he did with the U.S. men's hockey team, where he made fun of the women's team in front of the players and got them all to laugh, making them complicit in his own sexism. Really just disgusting stuff by MAGA and their influence on sports. And Trump, who's always been a colossal sports fan and, you know, really always just wants to be in the middle of it. But everything he touches turns to bleep. He's like King Midas in reverse. So he goes to the Knicks game. It becomes the only game that they lose in the finals is the one that he's attending. He becomes all about I'm Mr. World Cup, and he humiliates the U.S. team by trying to get a penalty, by getting a penalty removed using his oligarchical weight on the pathetic lickspittle head of FIFA, a man named Gianni Infantino. So I think MAGA has done immeasurable harm to sports, and they've shown themselves to be people of the first hypocrisy. Not that that's ever bothered them.
1: I wish we had more time, but we don't, Dave. I really appreciate your coming on the show and talking with us. And again, to my audience, Howard Zinn was a giant, and a book about him by Dave is an experience I would urge you all to share. And as always, to my audience, I say, I look forward to speaking with you again next week.
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0: TUC Radio, Time of Useful Consciousness. The Life and Times of Utah Phillips, How I Became an Activist. When the great storyteller, folk musician, organizer, and activist Utah Phillips stood up in a small church in Berkeley in the summer of 2004 to tell the story of his life, he said that he never put it all together quite like this. Born in 1935 into the Great Depression, he learned about activism and politics at an early age. His father was a communist youth organizer and his mother a labor activist in the rubber factories of Akron, Ohio. Utah Phillips died on May 23, 2008, in his home in Nevada City in the Sierra foothills. His passing generated a flood of letters, news stories, and songs from across the country. 4 years earlier, he had spoken in Berkeley, California, about the events that shaped his life. You can see why he is now remembered with such admiration and affection. Here is Utah Phillips.
1: My mother was a single mother with two little kids. And where do you get, you know, in the Depression, the tail end of the Depression, where do you get work, you know, coming into the Second World War? She got a job as a fashion model for Higbee Brothers downtown, walking the runway at noon, modeling Garbo hats. You know, I still have her publicity photos. You know, she did Motorola ads for Life magazine. They used to call them long-stemmed American beauties. That's what she was, this red model. That's where my love affair with trains began. My brother and I would sneak down the elevator in Terminal Towers there through Higbee's department store to the basement where the great trains came in, the huge steamers, the Nickel Plate Railroad and the New York Central. It's giant passenger locos, and there was a great rumble and roar under there in one aisle after the other. And you could stand there, and when the engines would get ready to go and the drivers would turn to get their purchases, would vent a huge, enormous cloud of steam that completely envelop you. You know, it's just hot, other world, completely separate. And then the conductor would yell, "Board!" And I'd say, "No, I'm having the time of my life." My mother was courted off of the runway by a young Jewish businessman by the name of Sid Cohen. Just out of the University of Pennsylvania. He was a movie man. He'd run the Liberty Theater there on 105th and Euclid in Cleveland. He ran the last vaudeville house in Cleveland, the Hippodrome. And my mother, they fell in love, and my mother married them, and then I was adopted by Sid Cohen, me and my brother. We moved into the old Jewish neighborhood, the old Jewish ghetto in Cleveland, Oroville Avenue, 105th and Euclid. Ashkenaz, Yiddish-speaking. My grandfather, Simon Bialobzewski Cohen, was a Polish-Russian Jew, very, very conservative. That neighborhood was loud. That neighborhood, nobody would think of coming downstairs to ask a question, but would yell. When we moved to that neighborhood, I thought everybody was mad at everybody else. It just sounded like they were all angry with each other. No, they were just loud. God, it was loud. And still, with the ragman, with the milkman, and with the vegetable man, still horses in the streets, because by that time it was gas rationing in the Second World War, and they just didn't bother to give up the horses. So, and bring in the coal in horse wagons. But it was a loud, juicy neighborhood. A wonderful neighborhood. And then at the end of the Second World War, we spent part of the Second World War we spent in Dayton, Ohio. My stepfather was in the Army Air Corps. We lived in a cooperative village that had been built by the CIO called Greenmount Village, where you bought shares in the village instead of buying a mortgage on a house. It's still there, and the fees are still the same as they were in 1943. It's an astonishing place. You can visit it sometime if you have a chance. Back to Cleveland, there was no work. Post-war depression, my stepfather had trouble finding work. So he finally took a job with Paramount Pictures in Utah. And he moved the family to Salt Lake City, Utah in 1947. That was the 100th anniversary of the Mormon Pioneer Trek. And everything in that damn state was Mormon pioneers, and it was like landing on a different planet. I mean, coming from this Jewish neighborhood to the Salt Lake City was, God in Himmel, what are you going to say? But he took over Paramount's theaters, managing all their theaters from the Mexican border to the Canadian border, Intermountain Theaters. Interesting thing that happened then, you know, a gradual awakening. My mother was still the Red. Ever see Andy Mame with Rosalind Russell? That was my mother. She was loud, flamboyant. She read everything and let you know it. She was perpetually right. And she never converted. She was still a shiksa. She took on being a Jewish mother and beat it to death. Honest to God. I mean, she became the president of the Council of Jewish Women and never converted. Edited the council cookbook, for Christ's sake. You know, how does she do this? I don't know. She could do that. When we moved to Salt Lake, the theaters were segregated in Salt Lake City. They were segregated in a quiet way. There was a rope in the lobbies, and people of color, Native Americans, went up to the balcony. That was intolerable to my mother. There was a very famous event in Utah that was sort of subliminally known by Mormons called the Mountain Meadow Massacre. And it's when the Fancher Party were massacred by the Mormons. There's a whole long story behind that. Met down by Cedar City, Utah. And then, except for some kids who were parceled out among people around there. Juanita Brooks, a wonderful writer, the founder of the Federal Writers Project during the Depression, by the way. Juanita Brooks wrote a book called Mountain Meadow Massacre. It was bought by Paramount to be made into a movie. Well, one of the council of the first presidency of the Church of Jesus Christ of Latter-day Saints, Mormon, came to my father and said, you know, this was a terrible thing. Nobody really knows what happened, but if this movie was made, it would be a source of considerable embarrassment to the church. And my father said, I'll talk to Paramount, but if we cancel the shooting, you have to let me drop the ropes in the theaters without opposition from the church. And that's how they integrated the theaters in Salt Lake City. And that's when Paramount made the Oxbow incident as a substitute for the Mountain Meadows, which has yet to be made. I belong to the Jewish Organization of Youth. The Boy Scouts weren't integrated. Black kids couldn't go into the Boy Scouts. They were in the Mormon wards. So my mother helped start the Jewish Organization of Youth in Camp Elohim. I went to Camp Elohim as a boy. Camp Elohim, the Jewish youth camp, met in the summer at the Presbyterian College, Westminster, and my camp counselor was a Japanese-American, Tetsuo Okada, who ran a French bakery, Pierrot's. It was Salt Lake of the time. That's when I started, quote, running away to Yellowstone on the freight trains. There was no other way to get there. And it was easy to hop the freight trains, you know, get out of the rope yards, going north. UP could be difficult, and I get thrown off a good bit. But I was working on road crews. A lot of these old guys shoveling gravel, mainly old alcoholics who moved around in crews during in season. And all they could do was shovel gravel anymore. But they had guitars, and they sang old songs. I played the ukulele at the time, doing Erzak's Johnny Noble, Lovely Houlihan's Kinkamehameha, third wave Arthur Godfrey ukulele music, and a little box with buttons on it. Remember those things on my ukulele? Those guys late at night in the clapboard bunkhouses or around the fires showed me how to tune my uke chords into guitar chords. But you see, they were singing songs. Old Gene Autry and Goble Reeves, Hobo Jack Turner. They were singing songs that were closer to what I was feeling, what I was doing, where I was right then, than the Hawaiian music was. So that's when I started listening and started learning those songs, and that's when I started making up songs about what was going on around me. It was on one of those forays that I met a delegate from the Industrial Workers of the World, an old IWW. He was on one of the road crews. Now, he packed the rigging. He had the rigging. He could fill out cards, but he didn't know if the union still existed. You know, he had a vague address in Chicago someplace. He didn't know if it still existed. He filled out the card. This is now my 50th year in the IWW, and still my proudest association as a being a Wobbly. I did kind of run away. I ran away to a place called St. Christopher's Mission of the Navajo down in southern Utah. Bluff, Utah, on the bank of the San Juan River. There were no paved roads through there then. It was by Monument Valley. Do you know what I'm talking about? Four Corners, Chinle Wash, Montezuma Creek, down through there. There was an old man down there by the name of Baxter Liebler, Father Baxter Liebler, the Padre of the San Juan. Well-loved by the Diné people, by the Navajo, well-loved. Father Liebler didn't go into there to found the mission, which is way to hell, and gone out in the desert to a little cloister and a log church that he built with his own hands. When he got the call, he went to Cornell University and learned Navajo from Gladys Reichardt. He learned Navajo religion and mythology. And he went down in there, not with a mule and a Bible, but with knowing where he was going and who he was going to be with. He wore the Navajo bun, became an elder among the Diné people. He had three sung masses a day, using a plain psalter, but he used the words, but he used Navajo and Zuni medicine chants. And I was married in that church, in his church, a young woman that was down there studying anthropology. And he did the whole ceremony, and then he invited Randolph Benale in to do the Prince's Cornflower ceremony. He was the medicine man from that valley, you see. That altar, that space was equal, shared equally. He was the first of my true elders, the first one that taught me that I was going to learn more paying attention to my elders than I was going to learn from school books, I was going to learn from media, than I was going to learn from newspapers, that I would have to seek out my elders if I was going to learn something about the truth, about how to get through the world with some skill, with some panache, with some idealism. I still didn't have any skills. When I got back from the married and I got back from St. Christopher's Mission, so what I do, I wanted a service school. I wanted to go, I joined the Army to get a service school so I could get a skill, and I got pipelined for Korea. And there I was, you know, a grunt in the troop ship Mitchell, 30 days at sea, going by boat, wound up at Incheon, wound up at Bang Ma, Bupyong, Kumari Gap. It was there right after Panmunjom, right after the truce. But it was a sea of ruins, absolute sea of ruins. And that's where it begins for me. That's where the deep-seated anger, which I have been taught to cherish, to never abandon, it's not going to go away anyway. It's a motor, it's an engine. The anger is in me is how I use it, how I animate that. That's the important thing. I could and have been a very violent person. I've had to learn how to take that anger and make it work in different ways. Korea was a sea of ruins. Korea was a small house with 100 babies in it, living on a 100-pound bag of rice a month, and they were all GI babies. They all had GI fathers who had gyroed home. The Korean government would have nothing to do with them. The American government wouldn't acknowledge them. I tried to raise money with my unit for them, and I got money. Men by my commander said, this is a terrible thing, but eventually be a good thing because it will raise the intelligence level of the Korean people. That's the kind of thing that I was dealing with daily. Shoeshine boys coming to our fence, and then when they were shooed away, going out and digging a little hole in the dike and the rice paddies drained because it was winter, and build a little fire to stay warm, and I'd go into the guard towers to spot the fire so I could take a canteen cup full of cocoa and tea out, and going out one morning and find one of them frozen, little boy frozen to death, carrying him back in, giving him to the Katusas, the Koreans attached to the U.S. Army. And they took him, but I could see the way they looked at me, how much they hated me, how much they didn't want me to be there. Trying to swim in the Imjin River to wash it all off, to wash off all of the decay, the rot, to wash off this unlimited license for excess of all kinds, sexual excess, violence, booze, drugs, what have you, the blueprint for self-destruction, the blueprint for manhood that had been given to me, not just by my Army sergeants, not just by Korea, but by by my gym instructor, by my camp counselors, by my own father, you see. I wanted to abandon it. I wanted to swim in the engine, but I couldn't do it. Regulation. Why? Yun Seok Han, a young Korean who spoke English, said, when we get married in our culture, the young people move in with the grandparents. But there's devastation. There's nothing growing. So when the first baby comes, somebody has to leave. And it's the old man. The grandfather will go sit on a blanket with a jar of water on the bank of the Imjin River and die, and then roll down and be carried out to sea. He said, you can't swim in the Imjin because those are our elders being carried out to sea. Well, that was when it was done for me. That was when it was over for me, and I started running away to Korea House. Koreans trying to give GIs a better vision of who the Korean people were. They took me one night in the driving rain through the ruins of Seoul City up to the Ewha Women's University, and it was beautiful. Been knocked about badly. There were holes in the ceiling of the auditorium, and the rain was coming through. Clyde lights set up in a, you know, groquette kind of way. I don't know why I was there. This was all Korean students. And the person singing was Marian Anderson, the great black coloratura soprano. And she was on a tour of Asia. And I was in the balcony with the rain coming in between me and her singing. She was singing Oh Freedom and all those wonderful spirituals that she could sing. And I remembered back to Salt Lake when my father put me in the car. We went down to the Union Pacific Station to pick Marian Anderson up to come and sing at the Capitol Theater. We took her to the Hotel Utah, the best hotel in town, owned by the Mormon Church, and she couldn't stay there because she was black. And I remember her humiliation and my father's humiliation, and there she was in front of me singing. And that's when I said, this is all wrong. Everything is all wrong. It all has to change. And that change has to begin with me. And that's where it begins. I got back on the troop ship Mitchell, 35 days at sea. My marriage had fallen apart. Boat mail, a month for a letter to get home, and a month for the reply to return. Things just fly apart. I got on the freight trains and I rode seriously, and I rode drunk most of the time. I was on real serious self-destruct, acting out. I had a violent life. I wrote songs I will never find again, scattered about. I hit the bottom crossing the Mississippi River. I think it might have been MKT. No, I think it was on the Frisco Road into the East St. Louis yards. I was lying on a flat car with my belt holding run through a davit hole. So I was kind of lopped over the edge of the car. I did so I had tied on so I wouldn't roll off. I thought I was pretty drunk. And I could look down into the water and there were chunks of ice floating by. And I thought that if I could reach into my pocket and get my pocket knife, I would cut that belt and fall into the water and sink like a stone. But I couldn't get my hands to move. They were so cold, you see. So I wound up on the other side. It's at that point that I decided I had to make a stand. I had to go back to Salt Lake. And I had to make a stand. I had to make a stand doing something. Deal with the anger. And the loss. I got a job in a warehouse, Western Movie Supply, down there in 9th South and I think State Street. Elder Earl M. Lyman, elder of the Mormon Church, the second of my great elders. I had a big roll of butcher paper there. I was wrapping packages on a long table. Old Earl Lyman would get in there, and he was grandson of Amasa M. Lyman, one of the pioneer apostles of the church. And he would hoist himself up on the table and lean up against my butcher paper and talk about the old Mormon days, the old stories, the Morosites and the three Nephites, the Gadiant and Roberts, all of those great stories. I would go to the library at night and read Mormon history so that I would have questions to ask him the next day. Because I'd ask him questions, he'd get up on my table and start telling stories, and I couldn't work with him leaning against my butcher paper. That's how I learned the value of storytelling. But I learned some wonderful stories from the old Mr. Lyman, Earl M. Lyman. I was delivering packages one day down to under the post office. And I looked under the bush by the door, and there was an old man sitting there. He had a big picket sign. He was drinking water out of a gallon jug of water. The picket sign was against war taxes. Well, that fella, I, after repeated visits, finally I decided to sit down and find out who this is. Well, the fellow sitting there was named Ammon Hennessy. Ammon Hennessy from the Catholic Workers. Ammon Hennessy had been sent out by Dorothy Day from the Catholic Worker House in New York to start the Joe Hill House, House of Hospitality, there in Salt Lake City, named for the great wobbly songwriter. Ammon took me in. Ammon was the third and principal of my elders, was the one who saved my life, quite literally saved my life. He dragged me out on a marathon picket line. He stood me up in court with him a number of times, picketing illegally against war taxes. And the judge Ritter'd say, he never played innocent or guilty, he played anarchy. And the judge would say, hell, what is an anarchist? What is that anyway, Hennessy? He'd say, well, an anarchist is anybody who don't need a cop to tell him what to do. He's a fundamentalist anarchist, you might say. Ammon, well, I learned a whole lot in that house. For one thing, working with Terry Sullivan and Pat Rusk and the other Catholic workers, what I learned was that if you were going to persist in the things that Ammon could do, pushing a grocery cart 60 blocks a day to get unlabeled cans from the grocery store so the people in the house would have something to eat. And these were mainly tramps off of the freight trains because we were out by the Roper Yards of the Denver Riot Grand and Western. Terry Sullivan especially, where do you get the moral, spiritual, and physical economy to do that year after year? Terry said, anybody can go out and get food, anybody can go out and get clothing for a clothing barrel, but where do you get the spiritual and the physical economy to do it day after day, year after year? Huh? Boy, that's worth looking for. You know, I've been looking for that, building that. It's something that you build inside yourself. Got good teachers to do it too. Ammon was an anarchist. First thing Ammon decided was that I needed to become a pacifist. Ammon said, you act out a lot. You brawl a lot. You're not any good at it. You're the one that keeps getting pushed through the door and I'm tired of fixing it. So you gotta become a pacifist. And I said, how's that? He said, well, he's the one who convinced me. He said that it's like alcoholism. He said, alcohol will kill an alcoholic. Unless you sit in a circle of people that are like that and have the courage to put your hand up and say, hi, my name is Utah, I'm an alcoholic. See? But then you can begin to deal with the behavior once you own it, acknowledge it, and you can begin to have it defined for you by the people whose lives you destroyed. And it's never going to go away. 20 years sober, you're not going to sit in that circle and say, I'm not an alcoholic anymore. You're going to put up your hand and say, my name is Utah, I'm an alcoholic. But it'll save your life. He said, you got to look at your capacity for violence the same way as a social addiction. And you've got to learn to deal with it in every situation, every minute, for the rest of your life, because it's not going to go away, but it'll save your life. Little different way of looking at pacifism, isn't it? See, little different way. I have to be a pacifist for the same reason an alcoholic has to give up booze. Okay, same thing. Mandatory. I sure learned that earlier today, I'll tell you. An anarchist, he said, you love the country. You go in and out of town on these trains, you come back with wonderful songs about great people. You know you love the country, you just can't stand the government. He quoted Mark Twain, loyalty to the country, always loyalty to the government when it deserves it. An essential distinction I had been neglecting. So he said, your beef is with the state, you can't stand the state. And yes, my war with the state is deep and visceral and very, very personal. It's not anything I wish on anybody else, anything that I preach to anybody else. It's me and the state squared off together, and that's a fact. Well, after I saw what they could do, I saw what they did to people's lives. Ammon had his own way of looking at anarchy. We come into a world built on compulsive combinations. Cultural compulsions, they're called. Cultural forms that we inherit, we are not the architects of them. Coercive combinations, boss, employee, student, teacher, parental, marital, God knows. Coercive combinations, all he said, all we ever want Reed to do is to become self-governing enough as individuals to be able to come together and create between ourselves voluntary combinations that reflect our needs as we define them and not as they're defined for us. He came to me one day and said, if you and I can agree to do the work of our world here in this Joe Hill house, if you and I can agree to do the work of our world, our share, if you and I can agree to take only what we need and put back what we can, if you and I can agree to care for the afflicted, if you and I can agree not to hurt anybody, all the things you can't get from the boss and from the state, but if you and I can agree to do that in our small way, we can form that voluntary combination and begin to get the work of the world done without the boss and without the state. Anyway. So that's what I did. I learned to become a pacifist. I am learning to become a pacifist. It never stops. And I'm learning to become an anarchist in the simplest form.
0: You heard the voice of the great storyteller, folk musician, organizer, and activist, Utah Phillips. His albums include Telling Takes Me Home, Long Memory with Rosalie Sorrells, and Fellow Workers and The Past Didn't Go Anywhere with Annie DeFranco. Utah Phillips died on May 23, 2008, in his home in Nevada City, California. I recorded him 4 years earlier at the Unitarian Fellowship Hall in Berkeley, California. That year, he had reduced his touring schedule for health reasons and started a homeless shelter in his rural home county. Hospitality House opened in 2005. Come back for the second part of this one-hour program. Utah Phillips remembered the founding of the Poor People's Party for Children, working with the Mormon Church, the Black Panthers, and Judy Berry, and how he became involved with the folk singers movement. 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My name is Maria Gelarden. Thank you for listening.

0: Have you given to your community radio station, KNSJ 89.1 FM? 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
2: Welcome to the Radio Curious Archives. I'm Barry Vogel. Our story this week is about Ellis Island in the New York City harbor. Between 1892 and 1956, about 12 million immigrants came to the United States and entered the country through Ellis Island in the New York City harbor. Who were these people? Where were they from? What was their experience of getting to Ellis Island, and what was it like for them once they arrived there? In this archive edition of Radio Curious, we visit with Andrew Weiss, who I met in 1992 when he was the guide of a tour that I took at Ellis Island. At that time, he was also a doctoral candidate at Columbia University and a teacher at Barnard College in New York City. When Andrew Weiss and I visited in November 1992 by phone from his home in New York City, we began with the history of Ellis Island.
3: Ellis Island was opened up in New York Harbor in 1892, and it operated until about 1956, when the federal government finally closed it down. But it was primary years of operation were in the heavy years of American immigration between about 1892 and exclusion and restriction in 1924.
4: How many people came through Ellis Island?
3: About 12 million in those years.
4: So would it be fair to characterize immigration as an industry during that period of time?
3: Oh, certainly it was an industry. It was big business for the shipping companies who brought people to the island. It was big business for the railroad companies who took those 12 million people from the shores of New York Harbor inland. It was big business for the people who rented tenements, for people who owned sweatshops, for people who wanted to build roads, to build bridges, etc. It was very much a big business.
4: Why was New York this main port of entry?
3: That's a good question. Several reasons New York was the big point of entry. The first primarily being that it was closer to Europe than most of the other American ports. Boston was a little bit closer, particularly close to the British Isles, and for that reason, a large number of Irish immigrants came to the port in Boston. But New York, in addition to being just a little bit closer than some of the other American port cities on the East Coast, in any case, to the European ports, it was also the nation's largest city. It was the place in the United States that most people had heard of. Everyone had heard of New York City. And once immigration began to get going, it was the place where people had family, had friends. It was a city in which there were tightly knit immigrant neighborhoods where if you didn't speak English, if you only spoke Yiddish, if you only spoke any variety of a Slavic language or Italian, where you could get along never having to learn to speak English, where you could find people who you could trust, people from your own country, people from your own region, and more importantly, people from your own small town.
4: Who were the people who came to America and arrived at Ellis Island?
3: Well, the people who came to Ellis Island after 1892 were predominantly Europeans. They were predominantly people from Eastern and Southern Europe. They were predominantly Catholic, and they were predominantly Jewish. Beyond that, they were mostly younger people. Most of the immigrants who came through Ellis Island were under the age of 40, and in fact, somewhere between a third and 40% were children who came through Ellis Island. for the most part, they were young people who were seeking something which they weren't able to find in whatever home country it was that they came from. It was a place where they could find religious liberty, a place they could find political liberty, but more importantly, economic liberty. So these were young people who were seeking seeking opportunity, seeking mobility, and seeking a way up.
4: You mentioned during the tour that I took that many of the men were second and third sons. Why was that?
3: Well, depending upon where people came from, that certainly was very much the case. Largely from southern and parts of Eastern Europe, where there were still land tenure systems which had the vestiges of feudalism remaining, particularly from Italy and southern Italy, where large land holdings were the rule, and for poorer people there might be very, very small land holdings. As people reproduced, a father might have a plot of land that was 25 acres. If he had four or five sons, he would give most of that land. Most of that land would go to the first son. Those second and third sons, as they began to be pushed from the land, had to go someplace, and particularly from Italy, in the later part of the 19th century, in the first two decades of the 20th century, several million people, young men, young women, left the farms of Sicily, of Calabria, of Basilicata, and began a mass migration which took them not only to the United States, but which took them to Brazil, which took them to Argentina, and any place where they thought that they might be able to either make enough money to come back and purchase land of their own, or where they thought that they might ultimately stay, because there wasn't the opportunity to have any sort of mobility where they had come from.
2: 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We're talking about Ellis Island, its history, who came there, and what happened to them when they arrived. This is Radio Curious. I'm Barry Vogel.
4: Once people boarded the ship, and actually, I guess before we talk about what it was like on shipboard, tell us how they went to the point of departure in Western Europe and what it took to get the ticket, what kinds of things they had to give up.
3: Well, it depended where you came from in Eastern Europe, but one of the primary things about the late 19th century immigration and the vast size of it, between about 1860 and 1920, some 22 million people immigrated from Europe to the United States. Those are years in which railroads are being extended from port cities in Europe into the countryside, years in which the steamship is being, innovations in steam shipping are in place, which decrease the amount of time that it takes people to travel across the ocean. It's a lot easier to become an immigrant in those years. So the Industrial Revolution has something to do with what brings people, but the things people had to give up in order to come were a variety of things, most important which were family. In many cases, particularly the young men who left Italy, who left Poland, young men who left from the countries which are now Yugoslavia, or now formerly Yugoslavia. As young men left, they would leave their mothers, their fathers, frequently never to see them again, particularly as World War I approached. The winds of war were blowing. People knew that another war was coming. People who left in 1913, 1914 from Europe knew that they perhaps would never, ever see their families again. What people who were coming, Jews particularly, people coming from Russia, from Poland, people were fleeing terrible oppression, and they were giving up the opportunity ever to see again the small towns in which they had grown up, the opportunity to see the rabbi from their small town, to see their friends, to see some of their extended families. So it was the choice to immigrate to the United States, the choice to move a whole world away, was the choice to make a better life, but to sacrifice an entire past in many cases.
4: Tell us about what travel was like on board ship across the ocean.
3: Well, I mentioned the steam lines. Beginning in about the 1860s and 70s, they began to change the way that shipping was done across the Atlantic. And as I did mention, shipping became a big business. Immigration became a big business. Big steamship companies, the Cunard lines, the same shipping lines which ran the Queen Mary and the Queen Elizabeth, the Hamburg America line, the Liverpool America line, large shipping companies began to run regular voyages across the Atlantic.
4: What were the accommodations like?
3: The accommodations were ranging from the luxurious for first class downright despicable for people who traveled third class, or what was otherwise known as steerage. And that's the way that most of the people who came to the United States as immigrants, in fact, traveled. They would spend about a week, if they had left from Northern and Western Europe, to as long as 2 weeks if they left from places like Trieste or from Naples in the Mediterranean, mostly below ship. In heavy seas, they would spend their time in cramped spaces underneath the decks where their bunks were stacked three high, where there were nothing but the very small portholes to allow in light or otherwise to allow in fresh air. People cried. People were seasick for a week at a time. People frequently were sick from carrying other diseases and things of this nature. So it was really could be a very terrible experience for people.
4: Were families together, or were they separated, men and women? Were the single people just all in one lot? How was it?
3: No, generally people all traveled together. It was men and women, it was families, it was men traveling alone, it was old women or old men who might be traveling to rejoin their families, having been sent to rejoin their families who had come to America before them. And for many people who were coming from very traditional societies, for strictly Catholic Italian women or for Orthodox Jewish women and families to be placed in a setting where they were in close contact with men and women from a variety of different towns and places, it could be a very disconcerting experience.
4: Well, let's talk about the arrival. What it was like when they got off the ship, when they first walked into the Great Hall, and the contrast, if you will, of the Statue of Liberty that they saw and then what they were about to go through when they arrived at Ellis Island.
3: Okay, well, generally the ships would arrive into New York Harbor. They would be met at the very front of New York Harbor on the Brooklyn shores by immigration inspectors who would go on and would inspect the first and second class passengers. The ship would then travel through New York Harbor, which, if you've ever, for your listeners who may have never been there, is a fabulous harbor, equally as striking as San Francisco Bay. And they would have seen to their left as they passed up New York Harbor the Statue of Liberty standing there, welcoming them, beckoning them into to the Golden Door. To their right, they would have seen the enormous skyline of Manhattan rising up directly from the water. These are people coming from places where they had never seen buildings higher than two stories, now looking at the Woolworth Building, 60 stories high, rising above the water. They would have docked on the Manhattan shore, and the people in first and second class would have gotten off. And now the immigrant really began to feel his difference in the way that the United States was viewing him or her, because the third-class passengers now were loaded onto a series of steam barges and ferries, which took them back across the harbor, away from New York City, back across and much closer to the Statue of Liberty, to Ellis Island, where they would be inspected, where they would be asked questions, where they would be asked perhaps to show money to verify that they would not become public charges, to be tested for diseases, to be asked about their political views, and a variety of questions of this nature.
4: Before we get into talking about what some of the specifics of those questions are, let me say that you're listening to Andrew Weiss, a doctoral candidate at Columbia University and a lecturer at Barnard College and a licensed New York City tour guide, and we're talking about what it was like to arrive at Ellis Island between 1892 and 1956. My name is Barry Vogel. So tell us about the inspections and the tests and so forth, Andy.
3: Okay, well, I'll tell you about those. I was gonna finish by saying about the Statue of Liberty in Ellis Island really is standing in a sort of very unique contrast, a paradox, really, standing in New York Harbor. We have an American ideology which looks at the Statue of Liberty as the great beacon of hope for people, and Ellis Island, of course, we think of as the Golden Door, the Island of Hope. But people who went to Ellis Island also called it the Island of Tears. If you're familiar with the Statue of Liberty, you know that at the base of it, Emma Lazarus has a poem which is called The Great Colossus, which was written in 1883 during the years that the statue was being built. And The Great Colossus, I'm sure all your listeners are familiar, it says, "Give me your tired, your poor, your huddled masses yearning to breathe free, the wretched refuse of your teeming shore. Send the homeless tempest-tossed to me." If you listen to that closely, tired, tempest-tossed, wretched refuse of your teeming shores, that's in a sense saying welcome garbage. And in very many ways, Ellis Island represents that ill-spiritedness of the United States looking back across towards Europe at the immigrants in the later part of the 19th century. Ellis Island, in addition to being the island of hope, was the beginning of a long period of restriction, a three-decade period of marching ever closer to finally closing that golden door on the face of people who were yearning to breathe free in a new land. Ellis Island was opened in 1892 as part of the federal government's attempt to oversee all of American immigration. Prior to that, immigration had been in the hands largely of the states. That put a tremendous burden on states like New York State, and particularly cities like New York, who were forced to pay for the inspection of immigrants at their doors. So Ellis Island was in part an attempt of the federal government to take over the payment for these things. But in addition, it was also an attempt to begin to restrict who could come. After about 1885, contract laborers were no longer allowed to come to the United States. And of course, the most important early restriction on immigration was in 1882, was what was called the Chinese Exclusion Act. The same year as that the Statue of Liberty was being built in New York Harbor, the United States entirely severed immigration with China, excluding people because they felt that they were unassimilable to the great melting pot of the United States. But Ellis Island served a similar purpose. After 1892, they asked you questions: are you a criminal? Are you an idiot? Are you a person likely to become a public charge? They began to look to see if people were carrying contagious diseases.
2: 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We're talking about Ellis Island, its history, who came there, and what happened to them when they arrived. This is Radio Curious. I'm Barry Vogel.
4: The questions, are you a criminal? Are you an idiot? How did they put those questions to the people, and what kinds of answers were given, considering the many, many languages that were spoken?
3: Well, people, as they arrived at Ellis Island, were first given a medical inspection, and then were given a more important inspection in which they were asked a variety of questions, and questions which were supposed to match questions which they had already answered at their port of embarkation in Europe. If you had left from Hamburg with a shipping company, the shipping company had asked you a variety of questions, political ideology, are you an anarchist, for example. They also asked you questions about your ability perhaps to get a job. Are you a skilled laborer? Are you unskilled? Has anyone promised you a job in the United States? Are you married? How old are you? Where are you going? Do you have money? Do you have tickets to get to where you're going? Do you have friends and family where you're going? And so as you walk through the Great Hall and you approached a bench, a long row of benches where lines of immigrants were waiting, standing patiently, some impatiently, waiting to meet the immigration inspectors, they approached the immigration inspector, who would meet them with a translator, with an interpreter. And there were interpreters there who spoke any of the 40 or 50 languages that people spoke who came through Ellis Island. Fiorella LaGuardia, the soon-to-be mayor of New York City, served for several years as an interpreter at Ellis Island. It was one of the formative experiences of his life, asking people these questions, asking them, translating for them, looking into their faces and seeing people terrified, afraid to answer wrong. They asked the question, the most important question, one of the most important questions, for example, was, do you have a job promised to you? If you answered that question wrong, you could be excluded, sent back. I mentioned the 1885 Foran Act, which said you couldn't be a contract laborer. You couldn't be brought to the United States with a job promised to you already. So you had to answer the question, well, no, I don't have a job promised to me, but I can get a job, because it was equally dangerous to be considered a public charge or someone likely to become a public charge. The United States didn't want to pay for the welfare of the poor, of the criminal, of the insane coming to the United States. And thus you had to navigate in a very terrifying situation, navigate through various little linguistic tricks of this nature in order to pass.
4: Were the people who were lining up told in any way what to say and what the questions might be and given some guides for the navigation?
3: Well, certainly. Another point of the Industrial Revolution touching into immigration is the telegraph, which in 1901 established service between the United States and Europe. There was a great deal, in addition to telegraph, a great deal of information passed back and forth through letters, through immigrants who had passed through Ellis Island before. There was a great grapevine of information. So people were aware that they were going to be asked questions, but still rumors flew. Big large-scale rumors began to circulate about just what these questions were going to be asked. One of the things that happened to immigrants when they arrived is they had the medical inspection. Frequently during the medical inspection, the doctors made chalk marks on the clothing of the immigrants, which were in a very obscure code to alert other doctors to the fact that this immigrant might have a heart condition that should be looked into more closely, or might have a scalp condition or some medical condition that needed more close inspection. But the immigrants, being chalked upon, facing people in uniform, were very frightened by this thing, didn't really know what that all meant. So although they did have information, they didn't have the complete story, and being very frightened that they might be excluded, having already paid their ticket, having left their family, perhaps having fled from oppression, being terrified that they might be turned back, even having information, it was not information that they necessarily were certain was going to help them get through.
4: Well, what happened to families that were separated when one person was not allowed in for an illness or whatever?
3: Well, the separation of families, of course, is the most terrifying experience that immigrants felt they faced in their long journey across the Atlantic, and certainly is the one that most earned Ellis Island the name, the Island of Tears. If a young child in a family, for example, was diagnosed as having trachoma, which was a disease, an eye disease similar to conjunctivitis or fovea, scalp disease, or perhaps was suffering from any variety of sicknesses, perhaps even just the flu, that child would not be allowed to pass through, would be detained until they got better, and if they were unfortunate enough to have contracted trachoma or fovea or one of these diseases that the immigration inspectors considered grounds on the face of it for exclusion, that child might be sent back. So standing there now in front of the immigration inspectors, with people going down a stairway behind you, going down to meet their family, people who have been accepted, the golden door has opened for them and welcomed them in, they are now going to be allowed to become Americans. People now standing at that point and realizing that someone is going to have to stay back with this child, perhaps someone will have to travel back to Europe with that child. There was a point just beyond where the immigration inspectors stood that was called, was a large stairway, and there were three aisles in the stairway, and they called this the stairs of separation. If you were told to go down the middle stairway, that meant that you were traveling on, you had a train ticket, off to another point in the United States, Peoria or Tucson or elsewhere in the U.S. If you went down the right-hand side, that meant you were just going to take the ferry across to just across New York Harbor and into New York City, where you would begin your experience as an American. But if you were told to go to the left, that meant that you were going to be detained. You could be detained for several days, for just a single day, until a relative came to meet you, if you were a young woman, for example, and didn't have a male guardian along with you. Or you could be sent along for more serious reasons, for political reasons, or for the suspicion, perhaps, that you were insane, or perhaps that you were infirm or that you had some sort of sickness, and you might be detained for a woman, for example, and didn't have a male guardian along with you. Or you could be sent along for more serious reasons, for political reasons, or for the suspicion perhaps that you were insane, or perhaps that you were infirm or that you had some sort of sickness, and you might be detained for a much longer period of time until a hearing was held.

0: allowed to enter the United States alone if they were below a certain age?
1: Turn of the century was a conservative time. There was not an age limit on single women entering the United States. If you were single and arrived to the United States as a woman, you could not leave Ellis Island until someone, an immediate member of your family, a male guardian, or a female member of your family came to pick you up. There was a great fear and speculation among the populace that circulated widely in the yellow journalism of the day that there was a terrible trade in white slavery taking place, prostitution across the ocean. And because of this great fear, which was greatly overblown, the immigration inspectors were very careful not to allow single women to leave with men who were not verifiably members of their family. That led to several things, one being that women frequently had to wait much longer times at Ellis Island waiting for male guardians, an uncle, a grandfather, a brother, a father, or perhaps some nuns from a local parish to come pick you up. But if you were an unmarried woman, you could leave with your husband. If you weren't married when you got there, you could be married on Ellis Island. And in fact, thousands of people were married at Ellis Island. One of the interesting things about immigration and the movement of people across the Atlantic was a tremendous trade picked up in transatlantic brides. Many immigrant men arrived to the United States and they didn't like the uppityness of American women. And so they began to look backward to the home country, looking to bring a bride that they may perhaps had never met, that they had only corresponded with via the mails. In 1907, there was a ship that arrived, for example, that had, by coincidence, 1,000 eligible brides on it, all of whom who had been in correspondence with men who were prepared to meet them and marry them on the spot at Ellis Island in order to take them back into New York City or out into the hinterland. And wonderful scenes took place where people who had corresponded met each other and lifelong matches were made. But on the other hand, sometimes people sent phony photographs. Sometimes after a very short bit of conversation, people realized that there was absolutely no way that this match could ever stand. And so in the midst of chaos with people meeting each other for the first time, some people were rejecting each other for the first and last time. And in some cases, immigrant women particularly, who are now unmarried and standing in Ellis Island after having traveled a week from their home point to the port city, now a week across the Atlantic, need to find somebody to get them into the United States. And the leftovers began to talk and began to marry each other on the spot at Ellis Island. So a very different sort of time, but sorts of examples which give a sense of the great desire of people to come to the United States in spite of all hardship or the things that they were going to have to face once they were here.
0: Well, Andy Weiss, I want to thank you for being with us. But before we conclude, if maybe you could take a minute and tell us about your other area of specialty, which is so different than the history of Ellis Island.
1: My other area of specialty is, I suppose you refer to my dissertation topic, which is African American suburbanization in the 20th century, which is rather different, but in many ways similar. My interests are in the ways that race, that ethnicity, that different religions work in this American milieu of ours, how it is that we all somehow are able to live on the shores of this country without, as of yet, coming to great bloodshed. And so I have been working now for 3 or 4 years doing a large scale project tracking the kinds of places over time that African American families have attempted to move outside of central cities, from small semi-rural towns where they built their own homes outside of places like Cleveland or Detroit or Chicago, to industrial suburbs, places like in your area like Richmond or Berkeley or Oakland.
0: Well, we're just about running out of time, and I want to thank you very much, Andy Weiss.
1: Hey, well, thank you so much for having me.
2: In 1992, Andrew Weiss was a doctoral candidate at Columbia University, an instructor at Barnard College, and worked as a tour guide at Ellis Island in the New York City harbor. He has shared some of the history of Ellis Island and the stories about the people for whom Ellis Island was the point of entry to the United States. In 1992, when this program was recorded, I didn't ask my guests for recommendations about books. 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

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The postal address is 700 West Smith Street, Ukiah, California, 95482. The phone is 707-621-5075. Ignacio Ayala is the assistant producer. I'm host and producer Barry Vogel. Thank you for listening.

Serving San Diego from high atop Monument Peak in the Laguna Mountains, this is KNSJ, where you can hear Talk of the Town with Mike Aguirre Monday through Friday from 8 to 9 a.m. and 4 to 5 p.m. It's an insightful program about what our country needs to be doing to get back on track. 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

0: This is Building Bridges. I'm Mimi Rosenberg. Harlem has long been a crossroads of Black liberation and international solidarity. And this past weekend, that history came alive again at the Schomburg Center for Research in Black Culture. Hundreds gathered for Voices for Peace. Cuba is not a threat. Joining Cuban and U.S. voices against the economic blockade and threats of war, and for Cuba's sovereignty and the right to self-determination. Cuban Foreign Minister Bruno Rodriguez Padilla addressed the gathering alongside activists and community leaders invoking the historic ties between Cuba and Harlem. From Arturo Schomburg to the celebrated 1960 meeting of Fidel Castro and Malcolm X. Today on Building Bridges, we bring you voices from the gathering and a message increasingly urgent in this dangerous moment. Cuba is not a threat. End the blockade. No war on Cuba.
1: Cuba sí.
2: Cuba sí.
1: Cuba sí.
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1: Cuba sí.
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3: Welcome to the Schomburg Center for Research in Black Culture. I'm Deputy Director Casey Matthews. On behalf of our Director Joelle Bivens, our staff and volunteers, I'm pleased to welcome you all to the Schomburg Center. And a special honor it is to welcome our distinguished guest, the Foreign Minister of Cuba, Bruno Rodriguez Padilla. Mr. Minister, we're very pleased to have you back with us. We've had the opportunity to welcome you to the center previously as guests of the People's Forum. And it's wonderful to see you here again, back at our home in Harlem. There's a long, remarkable connection between Harlem and Cuba and the Schomburg Center and Cuba, a connection that expresses through literature, music, intellectual life, and movements for liberation and justice. Two fellows of Schomburg Center's history remind us of this connection. Our namesake, Puerto Rican-born Arturo Alfonso Schomburg, and the African-American poet and author Langston Hughes, whose ashes are interred in the anterior lobby to this auditorium. You pass over the spirit of Langston every day. Arturo Schomburg worked with Cuban and Puerto Rican activists against Spanish colonial rule and was heavily influenced by José Martí and the Cuban Revolutionary Party here in New York City. Schomburg helped found Las Dos Antillas, the Two Antilles, dedicated to the independence of both Cuba and Puerto Rico. And in Schomburg's personal collection is the literary essay, Ecos de Lama, by journalist, intellectual, and revolutionary Rafael Serra. That book is currently on display here at the Schomburg Center in the exhibition to uncover and reveal to the world the library of Arturo Schomburg. Langston Hughes, like Schomburg, traveled to Cuba and was deeply interested in its people, culture, and revolutionary traditions. His relationship with the Cuban poet Nicolas Guillén is especially significant. The two writers recognized in one another a shared commitment to exploring Black identity, culture, freedom, and the possibilities of solidarity across borders. These connections feel particularly appropriate this evening. So tonight, as we welcome the Foreign Minister of Cuba to Harlem, we're participating in this tradition of intellectual exchange, cultural dialogue, and recognition of our deep historical ties. Mr. Minister, on behalf of the Schomburg Center, welcome back to Harlem.
4: Dr. Rosemary Mealy has been a reference for anyone who calls themselves an organizer in New York and in many parts of the US. Not just because she has written effectively about the history that brought Malcolm X and Fidel Castro together in Harlem, but because her constant reflection always seeks to enlighten where the real problems of society are, not where Washington tries to tell us. Thank you.

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0: On behalf of the People's Forum, it is our great honor and privilege to welcome our brother Bruno Rodriguez Padilla, Minister of Foreign Affairs of the Republic of Cuba and the entire Cuban delegation to Harlem. Tonight, we gather not only to welcome our distinguished guests, but also to honor those historic connections and to affirm the importance of dialogue, friendship, solidarity, and peace amongst our people. Tonight, we come full circle. We come together not only to reflect our history, but to reaffirm the historic friendship, struggles, and ties that bind our peoples. 66 years ago, just a few blocks from where we stand and sit tonight, history was made at Harlem's Hotel Teresa. Two extraordinary leaders, Malcolm X, El Hajj Malik El Shabazz, and Fidel Castro, met at a moment when nations on the continent of Africa were being liberated and asserting their independence from centuries of racism, colonialism, and indeed, the world was being transformed. That meeting, brothers and sisters, was more than a meeting between two leaders. It was a meeting of visions, a meeting of self-determination, a meeting rooted in resistance to domination, a meeting rooted in the belief that oppressed people have the right to determine their own destinies. And that is the legacy that we inherit tonight. Because Malcolm X and Fidel understood something very profound, that humanity's destiny is not to live forever in submission. It is not to accept oppression as inevitable. It is not to surrender our dignity, our sovereignty, and our right to determine our own future. The prophetic connections between Malcolm X and Fidel, rooted in self-determination, anti-imperialism, and solidarity amongst oppressed people, was crystallized right here in Harlem in September of 1960. And tonight, we stand in that tradition. Finally, let me be absolutely clear. Our solidarity with the nation and the people of Cuba is unconditional. We have heard the warnings from the U.S. State Department of Justice, including its September 16, 2026 edict concerning laws it says can be used against those it considers to be acting in the service of a foreign people, a foreign power. We will not allow threats of this government's actions to determine whether we speak, who we speak to, whether we organize, whether we protest, or whether we stand with the people of Cuba and any nation whose struggles we recognize as connected to our own. We are acting according to our conscience. When we see suffering, we respond. When we seek injustice, we speak. When we see cruelty and inhumanity as being perpetuated against Cuba, in Gaza, on the African continent, and among the indigenous peoples, and the pain and suffering caused by ICE with our neighbors here at home, we refuse to look away. That is not a crime. That is not a crime. That is our humanity. For more than six decades, our moral and political responsibility has called us to meet, to engage, to dialogue, to raise our voices, to organize, to protest, and to support humanitarian efforts. These are not acts of submission. They are acts of conscience, they are acts of solidarity, they are acts of resistance. And shared history, a history that teaches us that the struggles of our peoples are never isolated from one another. We reaffirm our commitment to building a world that is more just, more peaceful, and more equitable. For us, the Cuban Revolution represents a powerful expression of that vision, a vision rooted in the belief that people and nations have the right to shape their own destiny and a right to their own sovereignty. We are living in a moment when those in power are working to roll back hard-won gains, achieved through generations of struggle, sacrifice, resistance, and bloodshed, victories that we must defend and never take for granted. And we must continue to struggle for a more and just and humane world. We cannot ignore that we see as the devastating consequences of policies that have brought suffering to the Cuban people, nor can we ignore the catastrophic impact of the blockade and the continuing threats of U.S. military intervention. But hear me. As a United States government under the leadership of a convicted felon, a white nationalist grifter, and a warmonger, to identify just a few of those characteristics, who pursues policies aimed at further isolating Cuba, we must defend those principles that solidarity is not a crime. Now is the time to stand together, reaffirming our commitment to international solidarity. Now is not the time to retreat. Now is not the time to be silent. Organizing is not a crime. Dissent is not a crime. And that speaking for peace must never be treated as an act of hostility. So tonight from Harlem, from the same community where Malcolm and Fidel met 66 years ago, we say to you, Cuban friends, we will not be intimidated. We will not be silenced. We will continue to educate, mobilize, and organize against this illegal blockade, because our solidarity is rooted not in fear, but in principle. So let the message from Harlem tonight be clear. We choose dialogue over confrontation. We choose solidarity over isolation. We choose humanity over hostility. And above all, we choose peace. We are the voices of peace, not genocide, not war. Cuba is not a threat. Thank you.

And lastly, we will hear from someone that Trump doesn't want you to hear, someone that the Trump administration would prefer that you never listen to, and that is the voice of the Cubans themselves. We're honored to have with us tonight Bruno Rodriguez Parrilla, Minister of Foreign Affairs of Cuba.

0: sisters, brothers, queridos compatriotas, I bring greetings from revolutionary Cuba, from peaceful and friendly Cuba. My first message is of friendship, companionship, and solidarity with the people of the United States. I'll be prudent with my words so as not provide pretext for this terrible way of a neo-McCarthyism of neo-fascism. As all of you know, Cuba suffers a multidimensional aggression lasting almost 7 decades and greatly reinforced this year. It includes the threat of military force, which is against international law and the United Nations Charter. If a military action were taken place against Cuba, it would be an international crime and will cause deaths, pain, and terrible destructions. We hope that never happened, but we Cubans will fight on this case until victory. It is fair to ask, what excuse, reasonable justification could motivate such criminal action and such willingness to cause damage against a peaceful country? But the aggression also includes economic warfare with economic blockade, and in this year in particular, the energy blockade, the total fuel blockade. Since January of 2026, as a result of intimidation and coercion, not a single oil shipment has arrived in Cuba, with the only exception of this oil tanker that arrived in the country in April. No economy and no society can operate in the 21st century without fuel. But the aggression doesn't stop there. With additional sanctions and coercive measures almost on a weekly basis, the US has practically put all trade and commercial transportation with Cuba. I don't know what happened on Thursday in the State Department, because there is a practice of every other Thursday they make an announcement of additional sanctions to Cuba. Let us wait for the next Thursday, but we are here. The impact can roughly be measured by economic statistics and the effect of the GDP, but the real bearing is of a human nature. It punishes the daily life of all humans in painful ways, which are difficult to explain. This is not collateral damage, but the deliberate punishment of the entire human population. It's a collective punishment, which is also an international crime. To try to justify such social brutal abuse, the US government resorts to the absurd allegation that Cuba poses an unusual and extraordinary threat to the national security and foreign policy of the United States, the most powerful nation on earth, a nuclear power with a huge technological advantages and military might. Nobody with a clear and honest mind would accept that allegation. Yet, it is a pretext used to punish the people of Cuba and apply secondary sanctions or threaten to apply them against any country or company that exports fuel and other products to Cuba. Cuba is not a threat to the US. Cuba is not a threat. The economic blockade is a threat to the entire Cuban people. Cuba is a country under fierce aggression. Cuba is not isolated. It enjoys the support of the majority of peoples around the world and all those that have a sense of justice, peace, and solidarity. Such aggression against Cuba deserves the clearest condemnation. Several heads of delegation at the UN this week have expressed in their respective statements at the General Assembly, with a courage and full clarity, their rejection of US punishment against the people of Cuba, and have reiterated the need to put an end to the economic blockade. Dear comrades, sisters and brothers, compatriots, the challenge we face under these circumstances of aggression are immense. We are well aware of that, and we are not in a static position. We don't have our arms crossed. We are mobilizing all our experience, the strength of our human resources, and the resilience of our people to adapt to this reality, find ways to stabilize economy, recover economic growth, and respond to the needs of our people with the greatest attention to social justice. Based on that, we are moving on in a process of changes that would lead to profound transformations of the economic and social model of the country based on our historical experience. On July 30th last, during the closing ceremony of the session of the National People's Power Assembly, President Miguel Díaz-Canel referred to the origin of these social and economic transformations that the country is introducing. He said, and I quote, "In view of the complex situation I have described, how can we prevail in the construction of socialism? How would we find the material and financial resources needed to preserve the social achievements attained by the revolution? As it already happened on former occasions, when we were faced with a particularly complex situation, such as the special period, when, under the guidance first of Commander-in-Chief and later on of Army General Raúl Castro, the economic model was transformed to adapt it to the challenging foreign circumstances demanded by the times, under the leadership of the Communist Party, in a collective and democratic way, in consultation with the people, without compromising the independence, the national sovereignty of the social achievement of the revolution." End quote. The National Assembly has adopted a new program with a new practices, actors, and economic concepts. All of that is being done in accordance with the Constitution in force, which was adopted through a free and universal referendum, and the conception of our socialist state of law and social justice. As was pointed out by the leader of the Cuban Revolution, Army General Raúl Castro Cruz, "The most important thing will be," and quote, "the appropriate and timely implementation process with well-defined priorities and the conscious participation of the people." This process relies on the strength that we have built, the potential of our human resources, and the determination to respond to the needs of the people with the greatest possible social justice, without ceasing in our efforts to defend with utmost vigor and resolve the sovereignty and the right to self-determination. It's a very difficult juncture that is testing the strength of the Cuban Revolution, and we know that we need to face it with a courage and on our own. We have a high appreciation for the solidarity and sympathies we enjoy from people all over the world, from many citizens and organizations here in the US. Thank you very much. The material and humanitarian support is very important, so are the multiple expressions of a condemnation and rejection of evil hate. This solidarity is rooted in bonds that go back many years. It was Malcolm X who once said, and I quote, "The only way we will get our freedom for ourselves is to identify ourselves with every oppressed people in the world." Malcolm X said, "We are blood brothers to the peoples of Brazil, Venezuela, Haiti, and Cuba. Yes, Cuba," he said. Thank you, Marlon. Thank you very much, Marlon. We enjoy here in the United States growing sentiments of support and solidarity from Cubans that live here and their families, as well as the sons and daughters of Cubans that moved here long ago. We learn from Fidel Castro Ruz, Cubans today are the product of his vision and his leadership. We pay tribute to Fidel in his centennial. In spite of the difficulties, regardless of the risk, no matter the pressures that we face today, in the year of his centennial birthday, I can assure all of you that the Cuban Revolution remains true to its roots and principles. That the road to socialism is our quest, and that solidarity is and will continue to be the defining feature of Cuba's foreign policy and of our engagement with the peoples all over the world. Long live international solidarity. Long live the friendship and fraternal bonds between our peoples. Cuba is not a threat. The blockade is. Cuba is not a threat. The blockade certainly is. Long live the friendship and fraternal bonds between the U.S. and Cuban peoples. Solidarity is not a crime. The blockade is. Solidarity is not a crime. The blockade certainly is. As Fidel would say tonight, patria muerte, vencer. Comrades, for death, we can overcome.
1: 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Cuba is not a threat. Recorded at Harlem's Schomburg Center for Research in Black Culture. Across borders, the demand heard in Harlem was clear. End the blockade. Reject military intervention. Respect Cuba's sovereignty. And let the Cuban people determine their own future. Because the bridges between peoples can be stronger when the walls erected by governments and solidarity, like resistance, know no borders. For Building Bridges, I'm Mimi Rosenberg. Educate, agitate, and organize, and keep building bridges.
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4: Today on Law and Disorder, we look at how the Trump Justice Department claims a pro-Palestinian protest violated the Federal FACE Act, which purports to protect religious worship.
5: Attorney Mara Verheyden-Hilliard joins us to explain the government's unusual legal theory and what the case means for the First Amendment right to protest. We'll then discuss tensions between Brazil and the United States, as Brazil's presidential elections are within the next 3 weeks.
6: Our guest, Brazil expert Professor James N. Green, will give us a wide view of the opposing political forces in flux within the country. Professor Green describes how the election may have lasting impact on Latin America's diplomatic and economic future. Stay with us.
5: I'm Heidi Boghossian, New York City attorney and activist.
4: I'm Stephen Rohde, retired civil rights lawyer and author on issues of civil liberties.
6: And I'm Maria Hall, Los Angeles civil rights lawyer.
5: A law was passed in 1994 in response to violent and obstructive protests at reproductive health clinics. It's called the Federal FACE Act, and it also protects people exercising their First Amendment right to religious freedom at places of worship. This law has now become the latest battleground over protest and free speech. The government has claimed that the Party for Socialism and Liberation, New Jersey, or PSLNJ, published a social media post calling for a public protest against a real estate event involving the sale of property in an Israeli settlement in the occupied West Bank. The Trump administration's Justice Department filed a federal lawsuit under the FACE Act, arguing that the protest violated the law's protections for religious worship. Their argument was an unusual one. To discuss the theory advanced by the Department of Justice, we're joined today by attorney Mara Verheyden-Hilliard. She is the executive director of the Partnership for Civil Justice Fund and the Center for Protest Law and Litigation in Washington, D.C. In addition to serving as counsel for PSL New Jersey in this case, Mara has spent decades defending protesters and political movements against government surveillance, repression, and unconstitutional restrictions on free speech. Mara Verheyden-Hilliard, welcome back to Law and Disorder.
7: Thank you so much for having me.
5: Mara, what did the government claim against PSL New Jersey? Tell our listeners about the FACE Act and the government's unusual theory in bringing its case.
7: The Justice Department, the Trump administration's Justice Department, its civil rights division, led by Harmeet Dhillon, filed a civil lawsuit against organizations and individuals who they allege had participated in a protest in New Jersey against an illegal land sale of land that's occupied and stolen from Palestinian people. And what they alleged was that the protesters and PSL New Jersey as an organization had violated the Freedom of Access to Clinic Entrances Act, the FACE Act. They claimed with regard to PSL New Jersey that PSL New Jersey had posted a post on social media calling for a protest at a public intersection against the planned sale of illegally seized Palestinian land, and that the post was a threat against or interfered with Jewish worship services, thereby violating the FACE Act. The protest was about a real estate event in New Jersey in which land in the illegal settlement of Givat Hamatos, which is in East Jerusalem, was going to be sold to U.S.-based Israeli-aligned investors. And the development company, the settlement company itself, advertises this illegally stolen land that they're going to build what they called a new Anglo community in Jerusalem. So the racism is overt, and the fact of the stolen land is widely recognized as a violation of international law. This proposed settlement, this land theft, has been condemned by most international human rights organizations around the world. It's recognized as, you know, violation of international law. In fact, it was even condemned by prior U.S. administrations for being an illegal settlement in the West Bank. And people were protesting this land sale. The land sale, the real estate, commercial real estate event, was placed inside a synagogue. And so the argument that the Justice Department presented was that by protesting the sale of stolen land, because the event was placed inside its synagogue, that that was a violation of or an interference with Jewish worship services, which is frankly an appalling equal sign that the Justice Department is drawing, that they've tried to argue that the sale of stolen Palestinian land to build developments, like in this case are referred to as a new Anglo community to displace the Palestinian people from their own land, is somehow a tenet of Jewish faith, which is of course widely rejected by many people and Jewish people in the United States, many of whom themselves have protested these illegal land sales.
4: So, Mara, set the scene for us both legally and geographically. You said the protest was at an intersection. How did the intersection line up with the synagogue? Give us a little more sense of the FACE Act that was being used here, because that law goes back to 1994.
7: So the intersection was just a public intersection. It was just calling for people to assemble and protest. That's they point to one social media post. That was the basis for the claim when it came to PSL New Jersey. And they had other claim bases for FACE violations against other defendants in this case, all of which were also outrageous. And every defendant in this case had their motions to dismiss granted. But with regard to our client, which was PSL New Jersey, it was just the allegation is that they called for a protest on public space at a public intersection, which the court found was protected speech, that the court referred to it as a call to assemble and engage in political advocacy in a public forum, and that that is not a threat of violence, because of course it is not. And it is not an interference with worship services. The really cynical use of the FACE Act here is significant. The FACE Act, which as you mentioned, was enacted decades ago, is, as it's described, the Freedom of Access to Clinic Entrances Act, which was intended to protect women seeking reproductive health services from being stopped and disrupted in their ability to access medical care. And it also includes in it a reference to protection of disruption of worship services. This was also at the time focused on attacks against or disruption of Black churches, which, as we know, historically have been targets often of exceptional violence by white supremacists. But it just refers, you know, generically to places of worship. This act, which the primary impetus is protecting reproductive health clinics, earlier this year, the Department of Justice under the Trump administration and the Civil Rights Division issued a memo in which they said prosecutions for violations of the FACE Act would be permitted only in extraordinary circumstances, in which they're referring to anti-abortion activists who target reproductive health clinics. So now you have the dominant reason why this law exists, the administration saying, well, if you're an anti-abortion activist, that's all cool and we're not going to do anything about it. And then abusing this law and to bring a completely frivolous charge against persons engaging in protected activity because they had pro-Palestine viewpoints. So it is an overt use of Department of Justice and Civil Rights Division authority to target based on viewpoint.
5: So Mara, let's talk about viewpoint discrimination for a minute. You've argued the lawsuit was an act of discrimination, viewpoint discrimination and retaliation against pro-Palestinian political advocacy. Why do you believe that? Is there any evidence?
7: The Civil Rights Division of the Department of Justice has made it quite clear that they are using a law that was created to protect women's access to reproductive health services and reproductive clinics and abortion clinics to target others, to use this law to target others based on viewpoint. And you can see in the way that they've been using the law how clear that is. They have issued this memo where they explicitly gave directive to their own division not to use the law, except under extraordinary circumstances when it comes to anti-abortion protesters. And then they have gone on to use this law to target pro-Palestine speech, to target persons who have protested an illegal land sale, a commercial real estate transaction, when that is taking place in a synagogue. They have used the FACE Act in Minnesota to target persons who were protesting against ICE in Minnesota. So they have taken this law and just cynically weaponized it in an abuse of authority to go after viewpoints with which this administration disagrees. And then Harmeet Dhillon expressly stated about this lawsuit that the lawsuit and other DOJ activity was intended and will be used to dismantle and shut down the activities of groups who protest and advocate for Palestinian human rights, specifically identifying the Party for Socialism and Liberation and others. And in that same statement, condemned groups that protest against ICE. So she has openly said, we're going to take the FACE Act. We're not using it for its intended purpose. And we're going to use it to target groups that protest against the genocide or the seizure of Palestinian land and groups that protest against ICE.
4: Mara, how did the judge address the case? How did she frame the issues? And what were her legal grounds for dismissing the case without prejudice?
7: The judge in this case, because this was on a motion to dismiss, the court has to accept the allegations that are presented by the government as true, even though we, of course, believe that many of these allegations are demonstrably false. Other defendants, the allegations against other defendants as well. But in this matter, the judge, taking the allegations as true, had to determine whether or not the government had stated a claim. And with regard to our client, specifically, the court found that alleging that they had posted a post calling for a protest at a public intersection was not a threat against Jewish worship services or a disruption of or interference of Jewish worship services, that it was a call to assemble, engage in political advocacy in a public forum, not a threat of violence and not something that would meet the standards under the FACE Act.
5: If you're just joining us, I'm Heidi Boghossian with my co-host Stephen Rohde. We're interviewing Mara Verheiden-Hilliard about a recent First Amendment case. Mara, on your point about Harmeet Dhillon's comment that the Justice Department wanted to dismantle organizations like PSL, how unusual is that for a government official to be so explicit about targeting a particular political movement?
7: I think we've all seen that this government is openly, directly attacking First Amendment freedoms in the United States without even cloaking it. They are regularly and routinely presenting issues of viewpoint with which they disagree as a basis to use the full power of the state, of federal authority, to go after groups, organizations, and people based on constitutionally protected viewpoint. They engage in viewpoint discrimination and vindictive prosecution with an extraordinary open targeting mechanism. And when you look at, for example, NSPM 7, the National Security Presidential Memorandum 7, that is nothing if not just pure viewpoint targeting. They are very clear, aside from or in addition to their fantasy that there is some Antifa organization, which of course we know Antifa is not a thing, but then they openly list viewpoints that they will be targeting with the full force of the state, with the full force of law enforcement, of intelligence agencies, of prosecutorial authority, of investigative authority, to go after entities and groups based on viewpoint. They identify those viewpoints as being a marker for what they claim to be unlawful activity. They say that they're going to disrupt activity, quote, before it occurs, which is this whole pre-crime concept. So they're saying, we're looking at viewpoint, we're going to target based on viewpoint, we're going to come after people based on viewpoint. And then Harmeet Dhillon openly said that they want to use the FACE Act and other mechanisms to dismantle the Party for Socialism and Liberation, then that they've targeted with this FACE Act, PSL New Jersey, that they've targeted with this FACE Act civil prosecution. And, you know, we see this happening across the United States. In a democratic society, we would not expect to see this kind of open attack. We certainly historically recognize this from, you know, the House Un-American Activities Committee, from J. Edgar Hoover, from COINTELPRO, from the efforts to go after the Black Liberation Movement, the anti-war movement. And these are all things that in their way they're reviving, that they absolutely want to shut down dissent in the United States. They want to target and attack groups that they believe are effective in organizing protests, groups that they want to challenge based on viewpoint. And they're, we believe, illegally using the power of the state to attack based on First Amendment protected expression.
4: Mara, there seems to be something different about this current era. The Trump administration seems obsessed with using religion as the pretext for their prosecutions. They have conflated criticism of Israel with anti-Semitism. Here they're using a law that may have some application to religious worship. What's the traction? Why does the Trump administration, in your view, believe that ultimately the Supreme Court will look favorably on how they are linking religious worship to their attacks on protest?
7: I think it's the same way that repression often wraps itself in the flag. They're also trying to wrap repression in religiosity to suggest that there is some protective basis for what they're doing, when, of course, we know full well that this is not their true focus, as if this administration cares about anti-Semitism when, you know, they have embraced in their midst many others who are plainly and openly anti-Semites. It is the cynical use of the real scourge of anti-Semitism, a real threat to people, to then say that pro-Palestine speech is necessarily anti-Semitic. You know, the whole thing turns inside out on its head, recognizing how many, you know, when you look at the student movement and other movements in the United States that have stood against genocide, how much of that movement has also included young Jewish students, you know, alongside Muslims, Christians, non-believers. It's a false presentation, but it's one that they've run with.
5: Mara, we want to hear about another victory you've had a few months ago, but before we do so, in this case, where does the case go and what will you be looking for?
7: Well, we think that this case is, of course, correctly dismissed. We believe it is a frivolous filing. It is just intended to attack people and organizations because of constitutionally protected speech. And we think this case should be over. We will see whether or not the government seeks to amend its absolutely frivolous complaint. But as of right now, this case has been dismissed with regard to every defendant in the case.
4: Mara, in June, you had another significant First Amendment victory in the case of the People's Forum in New York. Tell us about that case.
7: In June of this year, we won dismissal of a lawsuit that was filed against the People's Forum, and there were other defendants represented by other counsel in that case, too. The case was dismissed with regard to all federal claims. What that lawsuit was, which ties into what we were just talking about, was a lawsuit asserting on behalf of two Columbia University employees with regard to the People's Forum that their call for support for students who were in the encampment, calls for divestment from Israel, calls condemning Israeli violence, calls for protests outside the gates of Columbia in support of the students, that all of this was basically any call that they identified it as like anti-Zionism, which is a protected political viewpoint. They basically argued that this was, they conflated it with anti-Judaism. And the court rejected the central contention that opposition to Zionism or to the Israeli government and its policies constitutes evidence of anti-Semitic animus for the purpose of a civil rights claim. And that was extremely important. As the court held, the choice to criticize Israel's actions in Gaza does not necessarily manifest anti-Semitism. And the court noted that opinions on Israel differs even among Jews and Israelis, and that the Jewish community itself is divided over whether anti-Zionism is inherently anti-Semitic, which, of course, anti-Zionism is not inherently anti-Semitic. So this was a really important victory in the Southern District of New York, dismissing the claims against the People's Forum. The plaintiffs in this case who brought these claims have moved to appeal in the Southern District of New York, dismissing the claims against the People's Forum. The plaintiffs in this case who brought these claims have moved to appeal

0: right now? And then how can they follow your work?
1: Right now, the movement of the people in the United States has been so powerful in pushing back against authoritarianism and this undemocratic effort to remake American society and to roll back the extraordinary gains of the last 100 years. And joining with people, joining any organization that speaks to you, being in the streets, being prepared to be in the streets, asserting your First Amendment rights, knowing you have that power, it's extraordinarily important. It's really powerful. It makes the difference. It's historically always made the difference. And people need to continue to feel strong and to come together and to speak out and to fight for what they believe in. Our work defends movements for justice and people on the ground. To learn more about our work, please come to justiceonline.org or follow us on various social media at VPCJF.
0: Mara Verheyden-Hilliard, it's always a pleasure to hear from you. Keep up the great work. We all rely on you, but we'll be out there in the streets protesting as much as we can. Thank you.
1: Thanks so much for having me.
2: Mara, thank you for joining us, but really, thank you for what you're doing every single day. It's so important.
1: Thank you so much. I really appreciate it.
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0: We turn now to Brazil. Following its first-round presidential election on October 4th, incumbent President Luiz Inácio Lula da Silva and challenger Flávio Bolsonaro, son of former President Jair Bolsonaro, are heading to a runoff. It is an incredibly tight race, with Bolsonaro securing approximately 47% against Lula's 45% of the vote. Against this electoral backdrop, relations between Brazil and the U.S. remain fraught with tension. Remember, they're the two largest democracies in the Western Hemisphere, so mounting friction with Washington continues to open up key diplomatic and economic opportunities for Brazil with China. What does this runoff and geopolitical shift mean for the future of Latin American democracy, global trade, and Washington's influence in the region? Joining us to break down all of this is Brazil expert James N. Green. Professor Green is Emeritus Professor of Brazilian History and Culture at Brown University, where he was also director of the Brazil Initiative. He's spent decades studying Brazil's political and social transformations, from the military dictatorship years to today's high-stakes election. Professor James N. Green, welcome back to Law and Disorder.
1: It's great to be here.
0: Great. Well, let's start with the results of Brazil's October 4th first round elections. Flávio Bolsonaro led the field with 47.03% of the vote, followed by incumbent President Lula at 45.16%. Accounts so narrow, they're being sent to a runoff. What do these results tell us about the electorate right now? And what key issues are defining each candidate's campaign as they

0: head into the second round?
1: So prior to the election on Sunday, there was the polls were indicating that President Lula was 3 to 4 points ahead of Jair Bolsonaro in the first round, and then the second round it would be close and it would be a technical tie. People were very surprised when actually Flavio Bolsonaro came in 2 points ahead of Lula in the first round of the election. What does this mean? It means, first of all, that the country is very polarized, politically divided, between a very anti-Lula camp, which considers him to be corrupt, inefficient, and not doing what is needed to solve the problems of the country, and the camp supporting Flavio Bolsonaro, who believe it's time for change, this is a change election, and we need to return to policies of the past, of his father, and one of the first things he'll be doing will be to give a political amnesty to his father and releasing him from his 27-year sentence for having been involved in an insurrection to overthrow the Brazilian government. Flavio is not saying a lot about his positive program, and Lula is living a lot on his legacy of the past, although in the immediate up to the election, he made a series of proposals of programs and changes and activities that were to intended to boost his standing in the elections, and we can talk about those in detail later in the interview.
2: Throughout the first round, both frontrunners notably skipped the main presidential debates, which drew sharp criticism from civil society groups. Now that we've passed the runoff, do you expect Lula and Bolsonaro to face each other on the debate stage, or will they stick to individual media appearances?
1: So in the first round of the elections, there were, in addition to Lula and Bolsonaro as the main candidates, there were four other candidates of the right. And one of them, you could question exactly where he stands in terms of that spectrum, but to the right. And so Lula was not interested in the first debate to be on the stage with basically five candidates going against him and challenging him and having very little time to defend. So he stepped out. And then Flavio stepped out of the race because he did not want to have on the stage with him another of the candidates who has been criticizing him very sharply. This caused a big ruckus. I'm not sure it changed very much in the voting results. It's both to the advantage and disadvantage of both of them to have a debate. Lula is not a great debater, but he's a good debater. Flavio Bolsonaro is not a good debater. The last big debate he had, he fainted during the debate. And so I think there's a question of both of them are talking about having a debate, that debate will happen. Whether that ends up being the case is not clear to me yet. We'll have to see on that.
0: Well, Professor James Green, we especially appreciate that you are with us because I know you're there in Sao Paulo for this election and election season. So for listeners, if you hear the ambient noises, you can visualize being there in Sao Paulo yourself. Overseas voting was a major focus in the October 4th election, especially following reports in Brazilian media that Brazilian voters living in the United States feared going to polling stations due to potential ICE detentions. How did turnout and voting conditions play out for the Brazilian diaspora in the first round, and what should we expect going forward?
1: So there are about a million Brazilians living abroad who are eligible to vote only in the presidential race. And the voting turnout, it's obligatory, but you can justify not voting by filling out a little form or an application, and then you're freed from getting a very small fine. The polling has always been low. Participation in the polls has always been low for people outside the country. And so worldwide, there was probably about 20% of those that number voted. So the turnout was fairly low. It overwhelmingly was in favor of Lula around the world, with several exceptions, especially parts of the United States, which have a strong support for Bolsonaro. And the largest Brazilian diaspora outside of the country is in the United States. The turnout is a part of the whole picture. There was serious concern about the possibility of people who were going to voting booths being potentially targeted by ICE. The Brazilian government changed the voting stations in several places in the United States in order to guarantee that there would be a relative safety in school and in a church. And there weren't any egregious incidents, fortunately, that took place on Sunday. And I think the same kind of turnout will happen in the next round of the election, perhaps a little higher because of the anxiety of the Workers' Party to guarantee that they can flip the election results, and therefore we'll probably be pushing hard to get people to turn out to vote that day.
2: Professor, let's look at the economic debate that fueled this recent vote. Despite unemployment dropping to 5.3%, its lowest level since 2012, Flavio Bolsonaro has successfully made high interest rates and personal debt central to his campaign against Lula. How are these contrasting economic realities shaping voter sentiment as we enter the final weeks of the race?
1: So this is a very interesting question because in a way, there's a debate that's a little different from the debate in the United States. The Workers' Party would like to have ability to control interest rates by having a role in the central bank. But Brazilian law calls for the autonomy of the central bank. So on one hand, and the right in Brazil is in favor of the president not having access to influencing of interest rates through the central bank. So on one hand, Flavio is criticizing Lula for doing nothing about the high interest rates, and at the same time, he is against the government interfering with the central bank in determining high interest rates. So it's a really unfair criticism. The other is the question of personal debt. So one of the problems that is Brazilians have been confronting in the last 2 years is offsite gambling and betting. And there's a huge industry which was allowed into the country several years ago and was organized and regulated by the Lula administration. But there's been an incredible increase in personal debts because of people betting. A huge amount of personal debt as a result of this directly. And people are putting it on their credit cards, and credit card interest rates are high, which is causing a lot of anxiety. And so Lula issued an executive order suspending or eliminating all of the betting online betting sites, which in a way doesn't respect certain contracts and agreements that were made with these companies, with the argument that it's really causing a crisis within the Brazilian family. And again, Flavio has been against betting. He gets support for evangelical Christians who are against betting, but he's opposing Lula's measure, saying it's something that was just for the elections and it destabilizes contracts because it rescinds contracts that were made with some of the betting companies. On the other hand, it was seen by the Lula government as an opportunity to eat into the support that Flavio has among evangelical Christians because of their strong opposition to all kinds of betting. And we don't really know, based on election results, to what extent that had an effect on the turnout or the results on Sunday, but it was an effort by the Lula administration to see if they could get an edge into the vote that is generally supporting the far right among the evangelical Christians.
0: Well, if you're just tuning in, this is Law and Disorder. I'm co-host Maria Hall, here with my co-host Heidi Boghossian, and we're interviewing Brazilian expert James Green about Brazil's historic election and how it's playing out on the global stage. Well, Professor Green, as with any high-stakes presidential contest, campaign scandals have played a central role. We'll give equal time to both, but let's start with the right. Authorities have been investigating the financing behind the American-produced film about Jair Bolsonaro, Flavio's father, called Dark Horse. What are investigators focusing on, and how might this ongoing probe affect Flavio Bolsonaro's standing during the runoff campaign?
1: So, first of all, the Bolsonaro family and all of his four sons have just been elected or were elected to offices, so they're very much involved in politics. They decided to do a film about their father, a biopic, which would emphasize, you know, his role as president of the country and a very dramatic thing that happened just before he was elected. He was stabbed by a person, and it kind of took him off the election campaign, and he nevertheless won the election the first time he was in office. The film is costing three times what the Oscar-winning Brazilian film I'm Still Here cost. And so there was speculation that was possibly money laundering involved in making this film because Flavio's brother is in the United States on a U.S. green card. He's been convicted for being involved in the plot to overthrow the government and was in office and then fled to the United States and basically has asked for some kind of exile there. So all of this is happening, and the family is asking a banker, Daniel Vocaro, who has promised to finance this film, to continue to give money for the film. There's a recorded telephone call about the conversation they were having when Flavia was really pressuring Danielle to come through.

0: How is this global tug of war shaping Brazil's foreign policy debate? And could the runoff outcome accelerate a broader diplomatic pivot toward China?
1: So, Brazil exports large amounts of commodities to China, meat and soy and grains and many other products. And because of the Trump tariffs, Brazil had a serious problem with its markets. And so instead of being able to export to the United States certain commodities, they lost that market because of the 50% tariffs that were being imposed. And so they shifted even more towards China. Now, Brazil has always had, not always, but since the 1950s, what they've called the independent foreign policy, which meant that they did not either align or try to avoid aligning on one hand with the United States and on the other hand with the former Soviet Union or the Soviet Union at the time. And they continue to have that policy, having close relations with the BRICS countries, Brazil, Russia, India, China, and South Africa, and it's expanded numbers that have joined since the original group was composed. And this is alarming the Trump administration. And if Flavio is actually elected, he will, I think, have a very hostile attitude towards China, which will be very difficult because he gets support by agribusiness in Brazil, which relies on exports to China for a lot of their profits. And so he's going to have a difficulty there. But he will be closely aligning with the United States, not only on the question of commodities, but especially on the question of rare earths, rare minerals, because Brazil has the second largest reserve of rare minerals in the world. And the United States wants them, and Trump has indicated very clearly that he wants to have an exclusive agreement with Brazil to be able to export them to the United States and not allow them to be exported to China. And if Flavio's elected, he will try to make this happen. The election also brought a very conservative Congress to power, and so there will be a situation in which there will be a lot of support for these kinds of efforts within the Brazilian Congress. And if Flavio is elected, he will also be able to appoint four justices to the Supreme Court, which means that you'll have a situation in which the executive, the judicial, and the legislative branch are all controlled by the far right.
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Oh,

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4: Last July came the warning. Expect more extreme swings of weather, more heat waves, fires, more storms and flooding than ever seen before. We misjudged how climate change is unfolding. Lost among graphs of rising emissions and gradual warming, Earth's fluid systems do not work like that. They can shift rapidly to a new state and never return. The biggest threat to civilization and all species around us, it's not war, AI, or disease. Our climate is near a tipping point of free fall. We may already be there. Who makes these big claims? A lone blogger or a niche radio host? The warning comes from one of the world's most respected sources, the Potsdam Institute for Climate Impact Research, known as PIC. When I heard this, in the middle of wildfires across the Northern Hemisphere and a string of heat waves, I went straight to the leader, Professor Anders Leverman, head of Complexity Science Research at Potsdam University. That July 29 broadcast began. Humans are blowing up oil, gas, and each other. The Northern Hemisphere breaks out in more record heat rashes. German scientist Anders Leverman warns we're entering a time of climate freefall. Look, I have a new interview for you this week on a subject you won't hear anywhere else. Did you know only 5% of humans have air that is safe to breathe? We take a deep dive into ground-level ozone with a serious expert, Lawrence Rule, director of EU's Copernicus Atmosphere Monitoring Service, or CAMS. Lawrence Rule played a pivotal role in setting up PREVAIR, France's national air quality forecasting and mapping platform. She's gone on to bigger things, including launching the very first CAMS Atmosphere Watch. It's a new annual review launched on September 30th, and it features a look at ozone, so stay tuned for that. With the stunning Leverman interview, being summer vacation time, some stations on replays, less than half our normal audience heard this key interview. Now it's kind of falling off into the void of media noise, even as the free fall emerges in the real world. This will be new for a lot of you and worth hearing again for the rest. We need to understand the biggest danger to the world.
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4: For decades, scientists and governments reported a gradual warming of the world because we burn fossil fuels. But something is missing from that picture. Climate freefall, why the biggest risk to our economies is yet to be recognized. That is the warning from climate scientist Anders Leverman. Dr. Leverman is head of the Research Department of Complexity Science at Potsdam Institute for Climate Impact Research. He is also a professor at the Physics Institute of Potsdam University. From Germany, Anders Leverman, welcome back to Radio EcoShock.
5: Hello, thanks for having me.
4: So we have this gradual warming of the world. Things are... the sea levels are rising slowly, the temperatures are going up 0.1 degree. What is missing from that picture?
5: Well, we already know that the normal global warming that we are inducing by burning oil, gas, and coal is intensifying weather extremes all around the world. But climate science has so far considered the climate system, and rightly so, as a stable system that is just perturbed by our action. But what we also know is that our parts of the climate system, so-called tipping points, that can become unstable. And unstable in physics means that they will have a self-amplification feedback inside of them, which will, if once they are tipped, will make them fall into a different state. That will continue without further interference from the outside. Now, during this tipping process, the weather will be very different than just under a global warming that is forcing the weather to change. And we haven't investigated this properly yet. So it's we know from other systems in around physics and in all parts of physics that an unstable system is behaving quite differently and is most likely to be more volatile than a stable one.
4: Well, let's talk about what we are experiencing right now. In 2018, on Radio EcoShock, you told us river floods affect far more people than other disasters. As we speak, the Danube River is in places too low for navigation. It's the opposite. Even the river pendulum is taking wild swings.
5: Yes, exactly. There's a number of systems that show more and more variability, more and more ups and downs, stronger ups and downs, more extremes. That is, the floods get stronger, the droughts get stronger, heat waves get stronger, they also get longer. And in some parts of the Earth, also the cold spells and the extreme snowfall events get stronger. But all of this so far has only been, I want to be careful, it's not only global warming, but global warming of a stable system. But what we really don't know and what we have to account for is if parts of the system become unstable. For example, if the Greenland ice sheet is getting to an unstable situation, then the surface will have been melted so far down that the surface will be at a critical point, which means that small changes in the weather will lead to strong changes in the meltwater coming from Greenland. Now, this Greenland meltwater is getting into the North Atlantic, which will then perturb the Gulf Stream system and will increase the variability here. Now, if the Gulf Stream system becomes unstable and is varying more strongly, then this would influence the jet stream on top of it, and thereby the weather in Europe, in North America, and in northern Asia.
4: As a gardener and a part-time farmer, I can tell you the seasonal average for heat or rain may be great, but a single swing from hot to cold can stunt plants or interrupt pollination. One day or night can reduce or end food production for the year. Talk to us about agriculture in a volatile climate.
5: Well, I'm not an expert on agriculture, but as you just explained, one doesn't have to be an expert to understand that variability is a problem. And not just in agriculture, but also in agriculture, the predictability of even this variability is very important. So farmers know what to account for with respect to extremes, with respect to changes even in the seasons or in rainfall, or methods they can use irrigation, they fertilize in order to become more resilient against these normal fluctuations. But if these fluctuations become bigger and more volatile, if we lose the predictability of even these variations, then we really get a problem. And that's true for agriculture, but it's true for other infrastructures too. It's true for people who work outside, for everything.
4: You have published about impacts of climate change on financial markets. Could an unstable climate lead to financial disasters? Well, I guess they could when we see what happens with hurricanes or with part of Los Angeles burning down. Talk to us about the financial end.
5: Well, the finance system is quite diverse, right? We have long-term investment strategies. We have long-term, larger funds that go for the long term, but also short-term investment possibilities. And all of these, they use predictability again. They use uncertainty that needs to be known in order to be able to work with these, not just the average, but also the variations around the average, for example, with respect to damages. whenever this becomes unclear, then we really get into trouble. For example, insurance companies, they need to have a prediction for the average damage they have to cover, because that will directly influence policy, how much the policy costs if you want to insure something. Now, if the uncertainty around this gets bigger, then generally the insurance will become more expensive. But if we don't know how much it's going to get bigger, if the insurance companies don't know how much it gets bigger, then they will stop insuring things. We've seen this around the globe. We see this in Florida. We see this in places in Germany and Europe, all around the globe, that the financial sector, for example, first the insurance companies and later the investment funds, they get into trouble.
4: And then we get to the free fall part of your new article in Nature, published July 14th. What is the free fall?
5: Well, the free fall is something we have to be very careful here, because some people get think that once we have passed a certain warming level, then the global warming will self-amplify itself. And even without us burning further coal, oil, and gas, the temperature will further increase. That is not the case. If we stop burning oil, gas, and coal, the temperature will increase for a little bit, but then it will stabilize. On Earth, we will not have a so-called runaway greenhouse effect. I would just want to make this very clear, because people get into panic when they hear about a climate freefall and think of this possible scenario that we've seen on Venus, but we won't be seeing on Earth. With climate freefall, I mean systems that become unstable, like what I said earlier, the Greenland ice sheet. We know that the Western Arctic ice sheet has also already passed a tipping point, most likely. The Amazon rainforest can pass a tipping point. The Gulf Stream systems, the so-called North Atlantic current that transports a lot of heat to North America, Canada, Europe, but also the north of the U.S., all of these systems can become unstable. And when they pass a tipping point, then they will change on their own. Even without us further changing the climate, they will change on their own and tip into a different state. And this process, that'll take a few decades. And that's the climate freefall that I'm talking about. During these decades, that might actually be up to a century, we will be in a completely different climatic situation, which is most likely to be not just unstable, but with unpredictable weather conditions.
4: As we speak, communities here in British Columbia are evacuated and major highways closed. Wildfires are multiplying because of intense dry heat and dry lightning. So how can we understand the relationships between the news that we see on television or experience of extreme events around us and this process of tipping points, which we don't see?
5: For physicists, all these different extreme events are actually different, right? We very often in the media and also when we talk to the public, we sum them up there, because all of them seem to be getting more intense and stronger and more frequent too. But they all have different causes, obviously. Heat and wildfires, they are just increasing intensity because we warm the planet and thereby also increase the extremes. But other phenomena, for example, cold spells and extreme snowfall events, they have a different mechanism behind them. In the northern hemisphere, for example, they have often to do with the jet stream, but also because there's more water vapor in the atmosphere. Now, these are phenomena that all will intensify under global warming. At the moment, we don't know how much the tipping of certain parts of the climate system will influence these and will intensify them. And that's why in my Nature piece, I was just highlighting this aspect that we haven't investigated this enough yet, because people have been considering tipping points and being afraid of tipping points in the past, but they are actually, the word is a little bit misleading, because they unfold, the tipping unfolds over quite a long time on a human time scale, over several decades. And economists very often say, well, things that happen in 50 years, they don't care, or we don't care about them because we have discounted economically, we can discount the damages of the future. Now, if tipping points, the passing of tipping points intensify weather extremes, they'll do this right away. The moment the system becomes unstable, this will intensify the weather extremes, most likely. We don't know this yet, but we have investigations that point to this. And what I was I wanted to say that we really need to study this further.
4: Can governments and business plan for these extremes, the chaos, rather than gradual climate change? Would it be different how we handle this?
5: Yes, it would be quite different, but we have to do both because climate change is underway and we have to adapt to this. But it's easier to adapt to a certain extent to gradual climate change. The gradual climate change is accompanied by more extreme and more volatile weather. We know this already. The tipping will add on top of that and will make it even more volatile and even more unpredictable. But as you indicate, we have to adapt quite differently. For example, a rising sea level is going slowly and steadily and kind of inevitably towards higher and higher sea levels. So you can adapt to that by coastal protection. A more volatile system means you have to adapt quite differently. You have to include buffers, for example. If you have a house needs to be protected against extreme heat, extreme cold, against dryness. So you have to prepare your water system for extreme dryness, but at the same time for flood events. So adapting to variability, increasing variability, requires a different adaptation strategy than just to shifting backgrounds.
4: Well, as you say, very large natural systems that support hundreds of billions of people could shut down or change away from normal in a tipping point. Are you worried Northern Europe, the UK, Scandinavia could get much colder even as the rest of the world heats up?
5: Well, most climate projections that include a tipping of the Gulf Stream just find a reorganization of the heat. So in some cases, you actually find a slight cooling in the North Atlantic and in Scandinavia and northern in England. But in most cases, this is only a mild effect on top of the global warming. So in most predictions, the warming wins because even in these parts. But in any case, it's just a redistribution of heat. So all the heat that's missing in the North Atlantic will be more abundant in the South, in the rest of on the rest of the globe. So a tipping of the North Atlantic current of the Gulf Stream system is disastrous for everyone because it increases uncertainty, but also it's like hitting the climate with a sledgehammer. It's such a huge redistribution of heat compared to the current normal that we really don't want to experience this.
4: Well, look, science of the deep past finds Earth went through long ice-bound periods and hothouse times lasting millions of years. Getting from one to the other seems to be the hard part. Is it fair to say it's not just the destination, but the chaos of the journey?
5: That's exactly my point also of this opinion piece in Nature, that it's the transition that is the problem, and we are doing as humans a transition that is at least 100 times faster than anything that nature has done in the past. If you really want to look into warmer climates, you have to go millions of years into the past. The last exchanges of ice ages and warm periods of the last 2 million years, they have been always similarly warm to our present or to a pre-industrial climate, and then colder because we have been in a warm period, in a geological warm period for 10,000 years. So the warming level that we are getting, that we are heading for at the moment, is unprecedented in millions of years of Earth history, and we're doing it 100 times faster than even the transition from an ice age to a glacial period that we experienced 10,000 years ago. And let me highlight one aspect. human civilization has developed in the last 10,000 years. You can go all around the globe, from South America, from Africa, Asia, all around the globe. There wasn't a lot going on. Obviously, there was something going on, but we really benefited as human civilization from the stable climate of the last 10,000 years. Before that, there was the Ice Age, and humans had a much harder time to settle down. Now, these 10,000 years were very stable in climate, and we are destabilizing this climate dramatically over the last 100 years now because we burn oil, gas, and coal.
4: Do you think we have conclusively destabilized Earth's climate beyond the point of return?
5: Well, some systems have been destabilized, most likely, but it's not conclusive. It's the Greenland ice sheet, for example, is most likely past its tipping point, in my assessment. The western of the ice sheet might have been destabilized. But we are actually at the moment at the tipping point of a number of systems, very close to it. So we have to, in any case, we have to reduce carbon emissions now dramatically in order to avoid future risks that we won't be able to manage.
4: When I started covering climate on radio in 2006, most institutions, like the Potsdam Institute, were trying to construct the climate future for coming centuries. These days, I think we struggle to understand what is happening right now. Would you agree?
5: Yeah, to a certain extent, but that's also because we are looking more deeply, more detailed onto the climate problem. You know, in the beginning of climate science, we were trying to understand the evolution of the global mean temperature. We can understand this now quite easily because we understand the fundamental physics of the climate change problem. We understand how much more evaporation we have under a warming climate, and therefore how much more rainfall we get on a global average. But now we are looking much more detailed into the climate system and ask, where is the weather going to change how much, and where is the climate going to change by how much? And then we try to understand these patterns, and that's actually at the heart of the climate problem for society. We are moving away from the physics of the global average towards the impact of climate on society, and that's obviously more complicated, and that can give us the feeling that that we understand less, but we definitely understand much more than we did 20 years ago.
4: As we wrap this up, what are you working on next?
5: Well, I'm going to try to understand how weather changes in this tumbling climate, because we haven't done this so far, and it was basically my shout out to the colleagues around the globe to join us in this effort, because the next three generations will be dominated by parts of the climate system becoming unstable and the weather that is accompanied by this instability.
4: From the Potsdam Institute for Climate Impact Research, we have been speaking with Professor Anders Leverman. He just published the comment in the journal Nature, Climate Freefall, Why the Biggest Risk to Our Economies is Yet to be Recognized. Find links to this free article in my show blog at ecoshock.org. Anders, thank you for sharing time with our listeners.
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4: Before we get to our guest from the EU Atmosphere Monitoring Service, a few quick notes in this time of climate freefall. I want to make a shout out to our California listeners. El Nino is delivering crazy storms. Less expected was an atmospheric pileup called the Kelvin Wave. Adding it up, as the meteorologist for the San Francisco Chronicle says, quote, bonkers. Sea levels are running 1.2 feet above the late 20th century baseline in San Diego, as sea surface temperatures are about 7 degrees Fahrenheit warmer than normal. These anomalous ocean temperatures and heights will continue through winter along the California coast amid El Nino. Through the first 5 days of October, San Francisco's tides are running more than 10 inches higher than the late 20th century baseline. That's from Anthony Edwards at the Chronicle. Staying in California, Captain Paul Watson was presented with a Lifetime Achievement Award at the 2026 Ohana Festival. A big figure in early Greenpeace, Watson went on to found Sea Shepherd Conservation Society. He is famous for decades fighting off whalers, protecting the most intelligent species in the sea. Way back in 1986, Watson's group sank two Icelandic whaling ships right in Reykjavik Harbor. After 50 years of fighting, the Icelandic government announced legislation next February to end commercial whaling there. Just days ago, the International Whaling Commission once again refused to legalize commercial whaling. I knew Paul Watson personally. He is not perfect. He's a hard captain. He took relatively green crews on donated boats into the harshest ocean in the world, the Southern Ocean around Antarctica, where nobody wants to go. And he put a spotlight on the whale slaughter by the Japanese at the end of the world. Watson's crew never had a fatality or serious injury, and those happen on every ship. Honor to the hero of the whales.
6: Well, I was raised in an Eastern Canadian fishing village, so I brought it very close to the ocean. I began to walk the trap lines, free the animals, and destroy the traps. And I've been doing the same thing for the last 60 years.
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4: Ah, out into the country for fresh air. Not likely. According to a United Nations report, only 5% of people in the world have clean air to breathe. That's probably not you, and it's not me. One pollutant you cannot see can burn our lungs over time and even lead to death. That is ozone, and that's what we're going to talk about in this segment. You know, oxygen sounds friendly, but with an extra atom, it becomes very reactive. It takes atoms from other molecules, including human tissue. In living things, this extra type of oxygen atom rapidly steals electrons from or reacts with lipids and proteins and DNA and biological tissue. When inhaled, ozone damages the delicate lining of the human respiratory tract, and it causes cell oxidation, inflammation, and tissue irritation. This isn't just another little thing. Low-level ozone kills at least 500,000 people a year. About 1 in 9 deaths from chronic obstructive pulmonary disease, COPD, that's due to long-term exposure to ozone. It severely aggravates asthma, lower respiratory infections, and cardiovascular conditions. The ozone threat is growing fast. Global deaths attributed to ozone have increased by over 50% since the year 2000. Oh, and that ground-level ozone gas is the third most important greenhouse gas driving human-caused global warming. Only carbon dioxide and methane cause more climate change. So, we just need to shut down those ozone factories and tailpipes. Nope. Not that either. Although car tailpipes, industry smokestacks, and wildfires lead to more ozone, this triple oxygen threat is not coming directly out of any of those stacks. The pollution produces chemicals and organic bits that leads indirectly to ground-level ozone, if the conditions are right. What are those conditions? Heat really helps, and sunlight is critical. This is another case where solar energy causes chemical reactions in the air. Here is the technical description. Sunlight turns standard oxygen, O2, into ozone, O3, through photolysis. For that, we need the strange story of oxygen.
8: It's a strange story.
4: It can keep you alive, or it can kill you. Because on its own, an oxygen atom is unstable. It needs two more electrons from somewhere to be stable. Almost all of the oxygen on this planet, 99.9%, is bound up in minerals, including Earth's crust and in the water. We think of oxygen as a gas, but under our feet, oxygen is almost half of the mass in the crust and the mantle below you. You are standing on a sea of captive oxygen. By itself, oxygen is short two electrons, as I say, so virtually all oxygen on Earth is bonded to another oxygen atom. That way, they can share electrons and be happy. That is O2, the oxygen that we breathe. This pair can share electrons with another oxygen atom, and that threesome is called ozone, or O3. Ozone is pretty rare compared to O2. For a single oxygen atom near the surface of the Earth, its lifespan is measured in nanoseconds. In a billionth of a second, that free oxygen will find another two electrons somewhere from almost any element on the planet. In a billionth of a second. There is one exception, one home for ozone around this place. That's in the stratosphere between 10 to 30 miles up, 10 to 50 kilometers above the surface. Solar energy there is so violent in the ultraviolet spectrum that it continually breaks oxygen, O2, into separate oxygen atoms. That triple form of oxygen can absorb the sun's rays in a cyclical process that eliminates harmful UVB radiation. That is why a band of ozone floats in the stratosphere around the planet and why it protects our skin from harmful bands of solar light. But, to be truthful, the ozone layer is not in any way connected to the story of dangerous ground level that we're dealing with here today. The story of free oxygen in the air down here is quite different. And harmful ozone in ground air never rises to the upper atmosphere to become part of that protective shield. So there's no happy ending there. Here's the scoop. About 20 miles up, say 30 kilometers above the Earth, the ozone layer absorbs all the ultraviolet C and most of the UVB, and that prevents high energy radiation from reaching us on the ground, right? Protection comes from the good ozone miles up there. The light that does reach us at ground level is weaker. We receive only light with longer wavelengths, but it does include ultraviolet A, which is not filtered out in that upper atmosphere. This weaker sunlight does not carry enough energy to split oxygen molecules directly. To form ozone down where we breathe, sunlight needs a chemical shortcut, which is where pollutants come in. While oxygen with two atoms ignores the weaker sunlight reaching the ground, pollution molecules like nitrogen dioxide absorb lower energy UVA and visible light very easily. When sunlight hits nitrogen dioxide from vehicle exhaust or industrial power plants or wildfire smoke, the weak light is strong enough to snap off one of its oxygen atoms. So why does wildfire smoke or smog cause ozone spikes? You have to buckle up just for a minute while we do a little bit of atmospheric chemistry, and that comes from me, an amateur. But we can't understand ozone or its risks without this little bit of your time. Normally, in clean air, a natural balancing act prevents ozone from building up to dangerous levels near the ground. The combination of one nitrogen atom plus one oxygen atom is called nitric oxide, or NO. Nitric oxide quickly reacts back with the newly formed ozone and turns it back into nitrous dioxide and harmless regular oxygen. So there's a cycle going on there where, when we grew up through the ages, there was a balance between, and so we didn't have too much ozone to breathe in our lungs. Come along wildfire smoke and industrial emissions, and that breaks this balance. And that's because they contain massive amounts of something called volatile organic compounds. These are organic compounds, they're carbon-based chemicals, and they easily evaporate into gases at room temperature. You don't have to heat them up. They release distinct smelling vapors from everyday sources like paint, gasoline, cleaning products, and smoke into the air we breathe. I mean, you might recognize the smell of formaldehyde in new furniture or plywood, or you can smell a volatile organic compound called acetone in liquid nail polish remover. VOCs scavenge the nitric oxide before it can destroy the ozone. So these volatile organic compounds recycle nitric oxide back into nitrogen dioxide, and that leaves sunlight more fuel to keep creating free oxygen atoms, and that's the secret. Without precursor pollutants to absorb low-energy light and prevent ozone breakdown, the air at ground level remains free of dangerous ozone accumulation. That whole brew of invisible molecular chemistry in the air is what turns our pollution into something that is harmful to breathe. We are fortunate to reach one of the pioneers of ozone and public health and the battle for safe air. Let's go to our interview.
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4: Know it or not, most of us are living with dirty air. Cars, trucks, and industry add a wild mix of chemicals. Then sunlight and smog combine to become ozone. At ground level, ozone damages lungs in everything from humans to dogs, cats, livestock, and wild animals. Birds are extremely sensitive to it. A global view of ozone pollution is just part of a new air quality report from CAMS, the EU's Copernicus Atmospheric Monitoring Service. Released September 2026, the first CAMS Atmosphere Watch covers ozone, wildfire smoke, and dust plumes. To get the latest, we reached CAMS director Dr. Lawrence Rule. She has 25 years' experience in air pollution and atmospheric chemistry. Rule chairs a steering body for the United Nations Convention on Long-Range Transboundary Air Pollution. 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
9: Hello.
4: So you helped create the first air quality forecasting system in France. It was tested, unfortunately, in the worst case scenario, I think, the 2003 summer heat wave, and that killed tens of thousands of people. What did you learn from that?
9: Yes, you're right. It was during a very special period. At that time, in fact, I was a scientist, I was a researcher, and this air quality forecasting system that we have developed with some colleagues was just a prototype, a demonstrator to check whether we would be able to forecast air quality and the behavior of atmospheric pollutants. And during at that time, so the heat wave, the 2003 heat wave occurred in Europe, ozone levels raised amazingly, and we have been able to predict that. And we've worked closely with the French authorities, and what I've learned is that forecasting, informing, be able to anticipate such events could help the authorities, the decision makers, to take more efficient decisions and more active decisions to fight against such events. And this is the reason why I'm very happy to have continued to work on such forecasting systems, so at the European scale and worldwide now with CAMS.
4: The new CAMS report does warn about ozone, not high in the stratosphere, but down here at lung level. Could you tell us about the health dangers of ground-level ozone? What happens, medically speaking?
9: Ground-level ozone is a harmful pollutant, an air pollutant, which has harmful effects on health. And those effects relate to respiratory disease, according to the World Health Organization. So it means that you may have some difficulties to breathe, but also it means that sensitive people who have some asthma symptoms could have more difficulties to breathe. And ozone is associated also to premature death statistics, unfortunately, that are set by the health community, by the World Health Organization. Almost 500,000 of premature deaths are recorded every year due to exposure to ozone.
4: So people around the world are exposed to harmful ozone that we can't see. Where is it coming from?
9: This is a challenge, you're right. We cannot see ozone. So it's a result. It's a secondary pollutant, what we call a secondary pollutant. I mean, it's not directly emitted from the ground level. It's the combination, the chemical combination with a photochemical reaction of several pollutants, what we call the precursors. I would say nitrogen dioxide that come from traffic, road traffic, or combustion processes, and volatile organic compounds or hydrocarbons that come from industry, from solvent, including domestic products, but also from vegetation. So this is this chemical engine that create ozone when there is sunlight and when the temperature are quite high.
4: So when we see pictures of terrible smog in Delhi or rolling smoke from Canadian wildfires, is there ozone in there?
9: No, not directly. When you consider, in fact, wildfires are a source of air pollutants by themselves. Wildfires release carbon dioxide, but also particulate matter. Particulate matters are pollutants, and also those precursors, those ozone precursors, so nitrogen dioxide, that create ozone. So in the plume, you will not find really ozone, but you will find the precursors and air pollutants that could impact air quality very far away from the sources, the wildfire sources.
4: Just so that we can picture it, where is the worst ozone-polluted region in the world?
9: According to our analysis for 2026, Asia is the continent which is most impacted by ozone. And if you look at the maps of the CAMS Atmosphere Watch, you can see that very large areas in Asia, from actually even from Middle East to Pakistan, north of India, Bangladesh, Southeast Asia, China, large areas are impacted by high ozone concentrations. And the problem is that those areas are also amongst the most populated areas. So the exposure, which is the combination of high concentration with number of inhabitants, is very, very high in those areas.
4: We have listeners in North America, Europe, Australia, and about 55 other countries. Probably everyone assumes this story is not about them. What do you think?
9: Oh, it's wrong. It's wrong. actually, and this is also what is so difficult to deal with ozone. It's true that there are some areas like the ones that I've described for Asia that are more exposed, but the northern hemisphere, all the northern hemisphere, is exposed to quite high level of ozone. And when you look at the statistics that we have published, it's more than half of the population which is exposed to very poor, to extremely poor level of air quality due to ozone. So in fact, this is a problem. Everyone is concerned, except in very specific areas like maybe the Tibetan Plateau. But in the northern hemisphere, this is really a global problem.
4: In fact, your report finds just 5% of the world's population has air that the World Health Organization labels good. I mean, that's pretty amazing. Does that low-level ozone then rise up to become the good ozone in the ozone layer that protects us from harmful radiation? And if it doesn't, what does happen to it?
9: No. In fact, it's a very good question, because you allow me to explain the difference between tropospheric ozone, which is the ozone that we breathe, that is harmful for human health and for ecosystems as well, and that is created by those photochemical reactions that I have explained, and stratospheric ozone is ozone at the higher altitudes, beyond 10 kilometers. 10 kilometers in the atmosphere, and this is the layer which, as you said, protects Earth from solar radiation, and this is a natural compound. So this part is natural, and sometimes what happens is that stratospheric ozone goes to lower levels. So there are stratospheric ozone intrusion that could, in some cases, in some areas, especially in the mountainous areas, that could increase stratospheric ozone concentration. But the opposite, so tropospheric ozone rising toward stratospheric ozone, it doesn't happen. This is the opposite, in fact.
4: Wow, that's amazing. So sometimes we get ozone from the stratosphere dropping down, especially if we're in the mountains, as you say, but the ozone that humans create further down doesn't go up. So now I think we have a clearer picture. What is the relationship or relationships between low-level ozone and climate change?
9: Very simple relationship, I would say. Ozone, tropospheric ozone, low ground level ozone is a greenhouse gas, in fact. Depending on the assessment, it's considered as the third or the fourth most impactful greenhouse gas after carbon dioxide or methane. So the relationship is very close. And it means also that when you find mitigation strategies to reduce ozone, tropospheric ozone levels, you also reduce the concentrations of a greenhouse gas in the atmosphere. So this is really win-win.
4: Many people check the weather before they go out. Maybe we should also be checking the quality of the air before we go out.
9: Yes. And in many countries, in many cities, there are organizations which are in charge of air quality monitoring, which publish some indices about the quality of the air. And sometimes you can also have subscriptions to some websites, which provide you with some information about the air pollutant concentrations and the forecast as well, since we are able to forecast air pollutant concentrations for 5 days perhaps. And of course, I could only recommend people to check what is published by their countries or other cities or by camps.
4: And what could governments and business do to start clearing the air to reduce the ozone health threat?
9: Ozone, in fact, we know that air quality air pollution mitigation strategies that are based on the reduction of emissions of air pollutants work, because for other pollutants like particulate matter or nitrogen dioxide, the ambient concentrations have been reduced in many parts of the world, in the U.S., in North America or in Europe, thanks to the regulations, to mitigation strategies. For ozone, it takes more time. It will take more time because there are other factors like the heat waves, since, as I told you, ozone is created when there are warm, high temperatures, sunlight, which means that with climate change, there is an offset factor that is difficult to deal with. Also because ozone travels across the hemisphere, and the background level of ozone are also influenced by sources very far away, which are located very far away from where you live. So this is another factor that makes things difficult. But reduction of the emissions of those precursors, nitrogen dioxide or oxides, and volatile organic compounds are still the key to reduce ozone. And it should be done both at the local, national, and global level. So international collaboration is also a key factor to develop successful strategies.
4: This is Radio EcoShock. I'm Alex with our guest, Lawrence Rule, Director of the Copernicus Atmospheric Monitoring Service. On another front, your new CAMS atmosphere watch also covers dust. Why?
9: Because dust is a part of the particulate matter problem, in fact. In some regions, when there are dust episodes, the level of concentration of particulate matter, and especially coarse particulate matter that we call PM10, so those that with a diameter which is lower than 10 microns, when there are dust events, those PM are made of dust. And PM have also very harmful effects on health. So there is a health issue associated with the dust. There is another issue. This is for the development of renewable energy and solar energy efficiency because of dust. So there is a health issue associated with the dust. There is another issue. This is for the development of renewable energy and solar energy efficiency because of dust soiling. So this is important to be able to

0: So you are talking about, so we have not reported anything about dust trends in the CAMS Atmosphere Watch report, because the report really focuses on 2026, what happened during this year so far. So this is the reason why. But regarding the trend analysis that is carried out in the paper, this is a very good paper based on multimodal analysis, and CAMS global model is one of those. I think that this is interesting. They raise the point that dust trends seem to have decreased. Why there is less dust? This is not so obvious. There are several possibilities, several options. It can be due to changes in meteorological patterns and, for instance, weaker winds. It can be due to changes in the land surface, with in some areas, greener areas, or increased soil moisture. It can be due also to atmospheric circulation changes. But this is not so clear. So it's true that the paper, and I think that we couldn't say more within CAMS, highlight a trend based on observation and modeling results, but the attribution work, why is it like that? This is still a field of investigation for the researchers.
1: You know, there has been discussion on the net and in science about whether recent bursts of warming are partly due to less sulfur coming out of ships. Now, this new science led by Ashok Kumar Gupta finds, quote, declining atmospheric dust might have modestly contributed to the rapid warming of the past two decades, end quote. What are your thoughts on this, Lawrence?
0: Once again, this is very speculative, and Kumar in the papers, they are very also cautious with this. In fact, the linkages between aerosols in the atmosphere and climate change is a field of research, investigation, still investigation, and a bit controversial also, because there are studies that provide very, very different results. So this is very, very difficult to provide a quantify assessment. What I really think is that, in fact, playing air quality against climate change is not good. What really works, and ozone gives us a very, very good example, is to find a way to find synergies between air pollution, air quality policies, and climate policies to enhance the benefits, the win-win aspects of both challenges. So this is very important. It's true to investigate, to understand what happens, but this is also very important to find good ways and complementary solutions.
1: An American atmosphere or a French atmosphere cannot exist. Air travels around the world. We need international action to clean it up. And without getting too technical, is that happening?
0: Yes. You mentioned, I've been for 10 years the chair of the Economic Commission for Europe of the United Nations. And in this UNEC convention, there is convention dedicated to long-range transboundary air pollution. And I've been the chair of the scientific body, of one of the scientific bodies of this convention, and we've been looking for such solution, international, intergovernmental action to find the first to exchange good practice, but also to find solution altogether that, especially for those pollutants that travel across so long distances, when we know that the impact could be felt thousands kilometers away from the sources. So there are those kinds of areas. There are also scientific areas where this is discussed. Of course, it's not the end. It should develop further.

0: certainly we should continue to find solutions to be a bit also more ambitious regarding the litigation strategies, but there are some initiatives, some bodies that support such ideas, such development.
1: Final question: why did CAMS decide to issue an atmosphere watch? How often should we expect it, and will it cover the same or different topics?
0: So it's true. So CAMS is running now for 10 years. So this EU program is implemented by the European Centre for Medium Range Weather Forecast, ECMWF, my organization, for more than 10 years. And it's true that we have achieved amazing results regarding the performance of our systems, of our model. And this year was a bit special regarding exposure, especially of Europe, but yes, the northern hemisphere as well, to those ozone events, wildfires, dust plumes. And we thought that it was a good time maybe to gather in a nice way, with nice visualization, all this knowledge that we have accumulated for 10 years, and to share that as our assessment. I hope that we will be able to publish such a report every year. I think that it will not be the same topic every year, because CAMS works on so many other areas. Perhaps, for instance, that next year we will talk more about methane, because we do a lot to monitor and forecast methane concentrations and methane emissions, also based on Earth observation. And we know that methane is also one of the ozone precursors. So reducing and understanding methane emissions and reducing methane emissions is also a way to fight against ozone, and perhaps next year we will focus more on this activity.
1: From the European Centre for Medium-Range Weather Forecasts, we've been speaking with the director of the Copernicus Atmosphere Monitoring Service, Dr. Lawrence Rule. 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Lawrence, thank you for talking with us.
0: Thank you very much.
1: That's it for this show. 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

it's ripe. He gathers it up, smokes it in his pipe, then he throws away his old walking cane. Shouts out loud, I'm a mighty, mighty man.

Hello, friends. Tim Taylor here with Custom Tailored on KNSJ. This is part four of our 10-part trip through 1953, the year blues, jazz, country, R&B, and pop began locking into the sound we'd soon call rock and roll. I've lined up complete records that defined the year and pointed straight to rock music. Between spins, we'll meet the artists, hear the stories, and salute the independent labels that got there first. We opened with Roy Brown and Grandpa Stole My Baby. Brown has been called the first true rock and roll star. Young, loud, brash, gifted with a powerhouse voice, sharp pen, and a killer stage show. A New Orleans original, Brown fused gospel fire, blues grit, and streetwise swagger. His 1947 classic, Good Rockin' Tonight, lit an early fuse, while his Mighty Mighty Men and tenor sax ace Leroy Batman Rankins gave the music real muscle. Next on the turntable, Lloyd Price with Tell Me Pretty Baby.

That was Lloyd Price with Tell Me Pretty Baby, on which he was accompanied by legendary band leader Dave Bartholomew and his studio band, featuring future New Orleans R&B icon Huey Piano Smith. You heard why Price was one of the key voices in early R&B and rock and roll. He kept it easy. The band rolls, the piano answers, and he turns the blues into something lighter on its feet. Price began his career singing gritty New Orleans-style material for Specialty Records that made him a star on the R&B charts with numbers like Tell Me Pretty Baby and Lottie Miss Clottie. However, in the late 50s, he jumped to ABC Paramount, and glossier productions with more full-bodied arrangements helped him scale the pop charts, scoring hit singles like Stagger Lee and Personality. Now turn it up for Willie Mae Big Mama Thornton, a powerhouse singer, drummer, harmonica player, and one of rock and roll's essential architects. Born in 1926 down in Alabama, Big Mama came up where gospel met grit and the blues had a backbeat. She hit the road at 14 and signed with Peacock in 1951. Then came her original Hound Dog, 7 weeks at number one, more than 500,000 sold, and enough vocal bite to shake the walls. She later wrote the simmering blues powerhouse Ball and Chain, proving the thunder was all hers. Here are two sides, backed by the Johnny Otis Orchestra and Pete Guitar Lewis. First, the Hound Dog B-side, They Call Me Big Mama, followed by the Lieber and Stoller number, I Smell a Rat.

You're listening to Custom Tailored, the radio show about the roots of rock and roll. I'm your host, Tim Taylor. The show takes a chronological journey from the acoustic blues of the 1920s and 30s to the R&B and jump blues of the 1940s and 50s. Along the way, we explore early country, jazz, and electric blues. Keep that dial locked for Johnny Guitar Watson, the Houston-born singer, songwriter, guitarist, producer, and showman who hit L.A. with sharp guitar, wild energy, and inventive playing that earned him the guitar nickname. His career bridged blues, rhythm and blues, soul and funk, an electrifying original who kept reinventing his sound. Starting out in the early 50s as young John Watson, he could sing and play piano as fiercely as he later played electric guitar. His driving early records, Motorhead Baby and Highway 60, pointed toward the swagger, wit, and musical fire that would define his long career. Here they come.

Went down to Houston just before I could go. Even went through Galveston to the Gulf of Mexico. Stopped in Oklahoma and I covered all the ground. Looking for my baby, but she couldn't be found. Wonder where she is now.

Baby wants me not a ride. I've been traveling for 3 days straight. I've even been to California to the Golden Gate. Wonder where she is now. Yeah, back.

0: Next up, the queen of R&B, Ruth Brown. Her hit streak was so strong, Atlantic became known as the house that Ruth built. Wild Wild Young Men, written by Atlantic co-founder Ahmet Ertegun and arranged by Jesse Stone, swings hard, with Ruth delivering every warning with snap and authority. There's a brisk, emphatic piano, punchy horns, and a compact rhythm section. There's Harry Van Walls on piano, Taft Jordan trumpet, Freddie Mitchell tenor sax, Haywood Henry baritone sax, Rector Bailey guitar, George Duvier bass, and Connie Kay drum. The cut is a lively early 50s rhythm and blues. The arrangement moves with the energy of a small jump blues band. Saxophone figures answer the vocal lines. Rhythmic accents sharpen the song's playful warnings, and the groove stays light. Brown swings with crisp diction, bluesy inflection, and commanding sass, swifting easily between teasing humor and firm authority. The result is exuberant and danceable, combining big band swing, blues phrasing, and the direct rhythmic attack that help point toward rock and roll. The side reached number 3 on the R&B chart.
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KNSJ programs will continue to stream on the website or with the TuneIn app, soon to be replaced with our own mobile app. From the barrel houses of New Orleans comes the rolling piano and lived-in voice of Champion Jack Dupree. Born William Thomas Dupree, he learned piano after being orphaned as a child, then spent the 1930s traveling, playing music, and boxing, the ring career that gave him the name Champion Jack. Dupree's hard-pounding barrel house style carried him from his first recordings in the 1940s through a long international career. He served in the Navy during World War II, endured captivity as a prisoner of war, scored an R&B hit with Walkin' the Blues, and later made Europe his home, bringing humor, grit, and unmistakable New Orleans rhythm to every performance. Now here's Champion Jack Dupree serving up a lean slice of blues with plenty of flavor. Ain't no meat on the bone. He's backed with Sidney Grant, tenor sax, Mickey Baker, guitar, Cedric Wallace, bass, and John Taylor, drums.

Next up is another New Orleans Barrel House piano man, Roosevelt Sykes, the Honey Dripper. Born in Arkansas, his Barrel House blues mix rolling rhythms, ragtime sparkle, and a sly sense of humor. He kept audiences moving from the 1920s well into the 70s. Sykes was known for his vibrant personality and ability to entertain audiences with his blues and ragtime influenced numbers. On You Can't Be Lucky All the Time, he's backed by a small New Orleans rhythm and blues combo produced by Dave Bartholomew featuring Herb Hardesty on saxophone.

I'm Tim Taylor, and you're listening to Custom Tailored on KNSJ 89.1 FM Descanso. Of the great artists from the first era of rock and roll, few were as powerful and exciting as Little Richard, and no one bested his magnetism and flamboyance. His gospel-charged voice, pounding piano, fearless style, and unforgettable scream helped define rock and roll. And he startled audiences with his flashy clothes, outrageous persona, and willingness to present a sexually ambiguous image at a time when such things were all but unknown in popular culture. Though Little Richard had a relatively short tenure as a major hit maker, nearly all of his hits appeared in 1956 and 57, he maintained a reputation as an unrelenting performer capable of blowing nearly any act off the stage. Richard inspired everyone from Sam Cooke, Otis Redding, Dave Bowie, and Bob Dylan to the Beatles and Rolling Stones. On Always, Richard is joined by the vocal group The Temple Toppers and Raymond Taylor on keyboards and horn. Let it roll.

Now to Ray Charles, a musical genius who never stayed inside one lane. Jazz, blues, gospel, country, pop, and rock and roll all met in his hands, and he reshaped every style he touched. Born in Georgia and raised in Florida, Charles lost his sight as a child to glaucoma. Determined that Ray not be dependent on others, his mother sent him to a school for the blind in St. Augustine when he was 7. He mastered music, learned Braille, and lessons in racism, as the kids were kept segregated despite not being able to see one another. When Ray was 14, his mother died and he set out on his own. After moving to Seattle and later joining Atlantic, he found the unmistakable voice and sound that belonged to him alone. We've got two from the genius, I Wonder Who, with Edgard Blanchard on guitar, and the horn-powered Ray's Blues.

0: loved one owns a gun, and for a while now, you've been concerned about their behavior. They're just not acting like themselves. They've been distant. They've been unpredictable. They've been lashing out. They've been saying things that make you worried they might harm themselves or friends or family. Or you're worried this loved one might hurt you. Maybe they recently threatened someone with their gun. You know something needs to be done, and you wish more than anything you could hit pause on this situation. Well, you can, with a firearm restraining order. In extreme cases, this order temporarily prevents a person in crisis from having a firearm, giving them time to heal before they do something dangerous or even deadly. If you are worried about a loved one in crisis who has access to a firearm, learn more about firearm restraining orders, a public service announcement brought to you by Brady and the Ad Council.
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2: You're gone and left with my best friend. Well, I don't worry, honey. I'm glad you're gone. I'm laughing on the outside. Do you hear me, baby? Yes, I'm laughing on the outside. Baby, I'm just laughing all the while.

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I'm laughing on the outside. Listen, do you remember? I found you wandering around on a cold, cold night in the streets, baby. Why, you didn't have clothes to wear. You didn't even have money to buy food. Nowhere to lay your pretty head. I took you in, remember? I took you in and gave you a place to stay. Money in your pocketbook, clothes to wear. And now you're gone, deserted me, and left with the best friend I had in the world. What a laugh. What a laugh.

0: side.
1: Right back to New Orleans now for Earl King. Born in 1934, King became one of the city's most influential blues and R&B guitarists, singers, and songwriters, blending New Orleans rhythm and blues with funk and soul. He began recording in the early 1950s and later scored with Those Lonely, Lonely Nights. He also wrote Come On, later recorded by Jimi Hendrix, and Big Chief, a Mardi Gras classic that became part of the New Orleans songbook. King may not have had the commercial success his talents deserved, but his guitar style and songwriting echo through the years. Here's Earl King with Begging at Your Mercy.
2: Oh.

And now we cross into country with Hank Williams, one of American music's foundational voices. Out of rural Alabama, he learned from bluesman T. Tot, admired Roy Acuff, and wrote plain-spoken songs that carried a lifetime of hurt. After signing with MGM in 1947, Williams scored 11 country number ones before his death at 29. Released just weeks afterwards, the poignant single Your Cheatin' Heart quickly became a hit, topping the chart for 6 weeks and becoming a timeless country standard. The song continues to be celebrated as one of country music's first definitive divorce anthems, capturing a raw emotional honesty that directly paved the way for early rock and roll and modern popular songwriting.

All right, friends, we're nearing the end of Custom Tailored. Join me next time as our ride through the year 1953 continues. Thanks to the Bar and Grill Singers of Austin, Texas for our theme song. And thanks to you for spending the hour with me here on KNSJ. Wednesday night listeners, stay tuned for My Music Obsession, Weak Sauce Wednesday, and Songs That I Love. For our last spin, dim the lights for the immortal Frank Sinatra. Born in Hoboken, New Jersey, Sinatra rose from the big band era with Harry James and Tommy Dorsey to become one of the most influential singers and entertainers of the 20th century. Known as the voice, he brought exceptional phrasing, intimacy, and swing to every performance. Rodgers and Hart wrote My Funny Valentine for the 1937 musical Babes in Arms. Sinatra turned it into an intimate Great American Songbook classic with his conversational phrasing and unmistakable swing. That will be followed by Lean Baby, on which he's backed by Billy May's orchestra. Music by Billy May and lyrics by Roy Alfred. I'm Tim Taylor, and this is Custom Tailored. Until next time, keep those ears open, keep digging, and keep the music alive.

0: In the fall of 2025, a group of Buddhist monks set out on a 2,300-mile walk for peace across the United States. Today on Peace Talks Radio, that remarkable journey becomes the starting point for a deeper conversation. How do we cultivate peace in our own lives?
1: I'm going to be taken away. I have to do something. Peace just doesn't happen. 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
0: And what role might inner peace play in creating a more peaceful world?
2: If you actually spend time with something and notice even the breath coming and going, you realize that everything actually passes. 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
0: 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This is Peace Talks Radio, the radio series and podcast on peacemaking and nonviolent conflict resolution. I'm Jessica Tigton, today with Janine Etter. When we talk about peace, we often focus on wars, politics, and conflicts between groups. But many faith traditions teach that peace begins much closer to home, within ourselves. In the fall of 2025, a group of Buddhist monks set out on a 2,300-mile walk for peace from Dallas, Texas to Washington, D.C. Traveling largely on foot over 108 days, they crossed cities and small towns, meeting people from many different backgrounds while carrying a simple message: that peace in the world begins with compassion, mindfulness, and the cultivation of inner peace. Inspired by that journey, correspondent Janine Etter spoke with Buddhist, Muslim, Jewish, and Christian leaders about the spiritual practices that help people navigate conflict, suffering, and uncertainty. In part two of the program, coming up later, Janine Etter speaks with Geshe Lobsang Tenzin Negi about how compassion can be cultivated, practiced, and put into action in everyday life.
3: Turn on the news any day at any time of day, and war is the main story. As conflict seems to be rising to a fever crescendo, the light of hope for peace began to dim. And then, one day, on October 26, 2025, a group of Buddhist monks set out on a 2,300-mile pilgrimage across the United States to promote peace, mindfulness, compassion, and nonviolence. The Walk for Peace, initiated by the Hung Dao Vipassana Bhavana Center in Fort Worth, Texas, was a journey that lasted 108 days, concluding in Washington, D.C., and Annapolis, Maryland, in mid-February 2026. The ripples from their arduous, courageous walk still inspire and resonate well beyond the confines of the symbolic Lincoln Memorial. Wendy Warden, a sideline participant, was so moved by the Walk for Peace.
4: I feel like one thing that the Buddhist dedication gives us is that when we practice and when we believe and when we're consistent, we impact things. And today's world sort of shows us that when we rant and rave in the negative, we impact things negatively. And this is just a phenomenal display of stay steadfast in your beliefs. Even when it's not easy, when it's not pretty, when it's cold, when it's raining, when it's freezing, when traffic is aggressive, just keep going one foot in front of the other.
3: But before others can follow in their footsteps, the questions we face are simple yet profound. What is peace, and how can we make peace a lived reality? To explore that question, I spoke with leaders across multiple faith traditions, including Islam, Judaism, Christianity, and Buddhism, about how peace moves beyond idea into daily practice, including one Buddhist monk who participated in the walk and was seriously injured. Starting at the beginning, the first step, the definition of peace. In Islam, the definition of peace is not separate from the greeting itself. Sheikh Khalifa Mustafa Amadou Ba'aba explains.
5: Our greetings that we greet everyone with, Assalamu alaikum wa rahmatullah wa barakatuh. And that greeting means, may the peace, blessings, and mercy of God be upon you. So that's our greeting, standardly, for everyone. And also the concept of Muslim in this root word, that, which is Arabic, salama, which means to be at peace. So the very name, the very greeting, everything is kind of connected to peace.
3: And in another faith tradition, peace is understood beyond its greeting as wholeness. In the Jewish tradition, peace is not only the greeting, it is internal and relational. Rabbi Sheila Weinberg elaborates.
2: In Hebrew, the word shalom, and it is means wholeness. So I think there's a sense that peace is wholeness, being whole with oneself, with one's mind, body, heart, and being whole with the other, mind, body, and heart. So I like that. Shalom, wholeness. I think that makes a lot of sense.
3: But peace is not only spoken or understood as a word or a phrase. It is also something some Christians might describe as a way of being in the world, but not of it. Something that passes human understanding. Alignment with one's purpose is not often a concept that comes to mind when we think about the word peace in a material world, largely focused on exterior gains. Pastor R.C. Blakes is a Baptist minister from New Orleans.
6: I think that mankind, in general, is searching outside of themselves for happiness. And they attain all of these things, accumulate all of these things, and they're still back at square one. In my opinion, it is when one comes to a place where he or she is in alignment with the Creator, authentically standing in him or herself, and is able to accept the world around them for whoever, whatever they are. That's what it is for me.
3: Across different traditions, peace is not described as one fixed idea. It moves between language, practice, and wholeness of being. So if peace can be defined in different ways, the next logical question might be, how do we put it into practice? They say the journey of 1,000 miles begins with one step. And before the first step touched the concrete, on the journey of 2,300 miles from Fort Worth, Texas to Washington, D.C., the venerable monks were practicing their faith before their outward symbol of peace reverberated across the world. Their practices included prayer, meditation, and mindfulness, to name a few. Monk Maha Dham Pomasan from Atlanta, Georgia, participated in the Walk for Peace and firmly believes that the practice of mindfulness is the best way to achieve peace within. Mindfulness in Buddhist practice is the act of staying present, paying attention to thoughts, breath, surroundings, and experience without judgment.
7: Just practice. More practice is the more you get the peace. Like I say, be mindful every moment, every time. With mindful, the big problem can be small problem. But without mindful, is a small problem become a big problem. Just be mindful is the best way to get peace to everyone.
3: And the long walk for peace that stretched across 10 states, according to Maha Dham Pomasan, that was an act of mindfulness as well.
7: We not only walk like a normal people walk, but we focus on our walk. We call walking meditation. We every step we walk with mindful, you know. When we hurt, we just mindful, focus on our hurt. Yeah, every step. That's why it's like a practice ourselves.
3: Although the practices to achieve inner peace may sound simple, they are not always easy. Rabbi Weinberg explains.
2: It's not easy, and it depends, of course, on our background and our circumstances and what we've experienced and the amounts of trauma we've had in our lives. But I do believe that prayer and meditation are key factors. Meditation being sitting with what arises and noticing that whatever arises passes. See, we get so reactive because we don't think anything's ever going to end. Whatever we're feeling or thinking, that's it, you know, and we clutch onto it and think that's going to be it. But if you actually spend time with something and notice even the breath coming and going, you realize that everything actually passes. And instead of being reactive, you can be responsive, thoughtful, intelligent about it.
3: That inner struggle that the rabbi mentioned appears to be part of the human struggle, the struggle within, demonstrated by one famous Cherokee story of two wolves. An old Cherokee chief tells his grandson, "A fight is going on inside me, a terrible fight between two wolves. One is evil, full of anger, sorrow, regret, greed, self-pity, and false pride. The other is good, full of joy, peace, love, humility, kindness, and faith." The grandson asks, "Grandfather, which wolf will win?" The chief smiles and replies, "The one you feed." That feeding of the good wolf in this story can be done through prayer, meditation, gratefulness, mindfulness, forgiveness, and daily practice, practice, practice, until one day the good wolf wins. This inner struggle of the two wolves is universal.
2: Sheikh Mustafa Amadou Ba'aba.
5: For the individual Muslim, it means literally the kind to arrive at peace through struggle. And the struggle is with the greatest enemy, which is yourself, your own kind of ego, your own kind of inclinations, fears, anxieties, you know. But it means also to be content. There's a sense of being content with the decree of the Creator. They say, for example, that contentment is the wealth. You know, you can have wealth and not be content. But to be content, you already had kind of a state of peace. Contentment is a form of gratitude. There's also reflection. So there's zikr, ritual remembrance. There's salat, which we do our prayer 5 times a day. There is shukr, being gratitude. There is contentment, being content. Then there is fikr. Fikr is reflecting. Reflecting over, when we all look back, we see the divine hand that's helped us through our adversities, all of our problems. There's always been a hand, right? None of us are able to get with, you know, if you live long enough, no one is able to have said, well, I did this myself.
3: Mindfulness, prayer, meditation, and gratitude all have their place for cultivating peace within. Another tool in the peace toolbox is the often misunderstood practice of forgiveness. Pastor R.C. Blakes.
6: The major ways that I maintain, I achieve inner peace is through forgiveness. The world around us, politics, religion, academia, it's offensive in many ways, many times. Families, friends, forgiveness has been massive for me. Another way that I have come to manifest the peace that God always wanted me to walk in is not only through the power of forgiveness, not being offended, but also simplicity. Just really simplifying one's life. I think we complicate things, especially here in the United States of America. The American dream turns out to be the American nightmare, when we are striving for more and more and more and more. And the more we get, the more unhappier we are. I think simplifying one's life, forgiving, gratitude, simply stopping and being grateful for what one has.
3: Forgiveness is often misunderstood as excusing harm, but several faith leaders describe it differently, not as approval, reconciliation, or forgetting, but as releasing the burden of carrying the injury internally. The inner world of arriving at peace seems to be a lifelong journey, of one step at a time, one prayer at a time, one meditation at a time. And how does it look in the real world when taking the show on the road? There are concepts of peace and then real life circumstances that test that stance. Monk Dom Pomasan was critically injured in a highway crash in East Texas on November 19, 2025, while participating in the Walk for Peace. As the monks were walking along U.S. Highway 90 near Dayton, Texas, with a pilot vehicle escorting them, a white pickup truck struck the escort car, which then hit two monks, including Pomasan. As a result of the accident, Bante Dam Pomasan had to receive leg amputation surgery and has since recovered from the accident. Despite the circumstance and his life-altering injuries, he holds no anger towards the driver and no sadness about what happened to him.
7: First, in my mind, I don't know him, you know. I never meet him before. And I think it's just an accident. I think he don't want to be the accident happen too. That's I didn't get angry to him. But for sadness, I just understand and accept, right? The nature of life. Do you know, in Buddhism, the Buddha teaching is that life is suffering. It means when you want something, you didn't get something you want, is you suffer. But you don't want something, but you get one, is you suffer too. That is the life is suffering. That's why you have to understand and accept everything happened to you, good thing or bad thing.
3: The bravery and inner posture of Bante Dam Pamasan has gained respect and admiration. The sacrifice the monks were willing to make to demonstrate what they believed in came with a price. And many have asked themselves, is that a price they are willing to pay for peace? Frank Macy was an in-person witness to the Walk for Peace.
1: I'm going to be taken away. I have to do something. Peace just doesn't happen. Peace is an active work, and I've been asking myself the question, what am I going to do to work for peace here in the U.S. as well as internationally?
3: You're listening to Peace Talks Radio. I'm Janine Etter. In this special feature inspired by the Buddhist Walk for Peace across the United States, I'm speaking with faith leaders from multiple traditions about what peace means and how it can be practiced in everyday life. Domestically and internationally, the desire for peace has many feeling helpless to do anything about it. Well, one group of former soldiers and fighters have formed an alliance in the midst of war.
8: Rabbi Sheila Weinberg.
2: I'm telling you about a group that I've been involved with because it's meaningful to me and I think to this topic. I met them some years ago. They're called Combatants for Peace. Combatants for Peace. And they are former Israeli soldiers and former Palestinian fighters, many of whom were imprisoned for acts of violence. And these two people have decided that violence is not the answer. That responding, reacting with violence to violence creates more violence. I mean, are we not seeing that in this world? Are we not seeing that again and again, played out again and again? So they started by just talking to each other, just being willing to listen to each other's stories. I think that's a big piece of it. How do we sit with the other and just open and listen to them and realize how similar we are in a certain sense? You know, we all have parents and families, and we all have fears. And meanwhile, they started listening and they created an organization. And the organization aims to end the occupation and also to establish a just society and equality and justice for Israelis, Palestinians in some form or fashion. They don't have a blueprint, but they have a goal and a hope. And they try to train young people in activism and nonviolence, and they uphold that value that all people deserve to have the right to live as they need to live on this earth.
3: This goal of hope among civilians remains strong, and among governments and the powers that be, there are a different set of goals in which peace is not a goal or a requirement.
8: Sheikh Mustafa Amadou Ba'aba.
9: There's two types of violence. There is structural, and then there is social, meaning there is a horizontal violence where people are hurting each other, right? Whether it's domestic abuse, child abuse, whatever, gang violence, right? But then there's structural violence where the system is deliberately starving people on purpose. So what's going on now, right? If you have people who are not getting social justice, there's not going to be a peace. If you got people scrambling, playing musical chairs, right, for resources, you're going to have, you know, all kinds of fights and eruptions. So when we say social justice, we're simply talking about people getting their basic needs and basic rights met, upheld, and respected.
3: Pastor R.C. Blakes has a similar take.
6: We want peace, but then there are powers that are above us, around us, that really take the reins of reality out of our hands. I mean, like what we're looking at in the world today, and I won't be specific, but everybody knows, what we're looking at in the world today is not the consequence of the majority of the world's peoples. It is the consequence of a few power mongers that make decisions that impact the majority.
3: Those powers that be that impact the majority, many have concluded, do not have the final say. The power of unity is also at play and can have a huge impact on how humans collectively experience the challenges they face.
8: Sheikh Mustafa Amadou Ba'aba.
9: If you love peace, if you hate violence, you love justice, whatever it is that you love, that you're passionate about, then you have to find a way to do that work and find other people that's working in that line with you. And be broad-minded to understand that you're not going to agree with even the people who you're working with completely on everything. But there should be a big enough agenda to understand that this is so important. First of all, right, we're dealing with a multi-headed problem. It's not just one problem. It's a multi-headed problem. And so, you know, again, we just have to kind of keep hope and find like-minded people to work with, to struggle with, to put your shoulder with, you know, and kind of try to build with them.
3: There's also the one-on-one connection of human kindness.
8: Pastor R.C. Blakes.
6: I make America better when I do the personal work within myself to forgive, to love, to challenge prejudice, racism. You cannot control anything but you. It starts within you. And I think once we do the inner work, love your neighbor as you love yourself. We love God with all the heart. That's how the scripture says it. Love God, first commandment. Love God with all your heart. Then love your neighbor as you love yourself. Your love for God is going to teach you to have an appreciation and a love for yourself. That's identity. That's, you know, self-appreciation. That's self-esteem. And then out of that, you're then empowered to love others out of the overflow of your love for God and the love God gives you for yourself. I think a lot of the issues we see today is low self-esteem, self-hatred run amok. Because people are not aligned with God, they don't really genuinely love themselves. And when people don't love themselves, they take it out on the world around them. So I think we start within ourselves. When I'm in the street and I see someone in, you know, dire straits or in some kind of circumstance that is they're struggling with, whatever power I have to make them know that they're seen, that they're loved, you know, that they are heard, I do that. And I think all of us, I think if all of us on a one-on-one human-to-human basis would take that mindset, as opposed to how do we get the governments to change? How do we get religious leaders to change? Those, you know, you how do you eat an elephant? One bite at a time. And you bite off enough that you can chew. And I think this is our only approach.
3: Within all of this connection, differences are bound to arise. And in order to be successful, the concepts of tolerance and equality and the minimizing of ego for the greater good must be centrally believed and practiced.
8: Rabbi Sheila Weinberg.
2: We say that we are each created in the divine image. Each person is created in the divine image. Not just every Jew, not every man. It's, you know, not every white person. It's every person is created in the divine image. So if I actually connect to that truth in myself and also see it in you, you are also, we have so many texts that say, God loves the stranger. You shall be kind to the stranger. Be open-hearted to the stranger. You know, give the stranger of your fields. Entertain them. There's so many lines like that in the Hebrew scriptures. Why? Because the stranger, the immigrant, the other, the different person, the newcomer, they have the same soul as you do. Their soul, their being, is as holy and as divine as yours. So you have to first acknowledge your own divine soul and then realize that it belongs to everybody. But that's hard. And that's not the way our culture necessarily operates. We operate according to, you know, a lot of hierarchies, better, better, better. You know, this one's better than this one, better than this one. But that's not the religious, that's not the spiritual approach, at least in my view.
3: And this sentiment is spelled out explicitly in most religious texts, including the Quran.
8: Sheikh Mustafa Amadou Ba'aba.
9: There's a verse in the Quran where Allah says, we made you into nations and tribes, not to despise each other, but that you may know each other or learn from each other. And the best of you are those who are the most righteous. Meaning that the beauty of our differences, like he didn't make us clones, right? We're all different.
3: The monks' walk for peace left a ripple in the world and forged a new pathway for how we can collectively envision and walk towards peace one step at a time. And here's the lead monk in the walk for peace, Venerable Punyakara Thera.
10: May every nation live in safety, stability, and dignity, free from fear, chaos, and unnecessary suffering. May every person be heard, respected, and protected, regardless of their race, their background, their faith, and the language that they speak. May fear be replaced with understanding, and may misunderstanding never again become a reason for violence. May hatred be transformed into compassion, so pain is met with care instead of blame. May peace exist not only in words and speeches, but in laws, policies, communities, and daily life. May true strength be measured not by control, force, or weapons, but by how we protect one another, especially our children and the vulnerable. May progress always walk together with morality, and may growth never be built on human suffering. May dialogue be chosen over confrontation, and listening over judgment in families, societies, and nations. May people find peace within their own hearts so that the world no longer needs violence to survive.
0: That was Venerable Bhikkhu Punakara, leader of the Walk for Peace, speaking in Washington, D.C. at the conclusion of the monk's 2,300-mile journey across the United States. Earlier in the program, correspondent Janine Etter spoke with Sheikh Mustafa Amadou Ba'aba, Rabbi Sheila Weinberg, Pastor R.C. Blakes Jr., and Venerable Bhante Maha Dham Pomasan. Stay tuned for part two of this Peace Talks radio program, where correspondent Janine Etter speaks with Geshe Lobsang Tenzin Negi, author of Engaged Compassion. Stay with us.

0: This is Peace Talks Radio, the radio series and podcast on peacemaking and nonviolent conflict resolution. I'm Jessica Tickton, today with Janine Etter. On part one of this Peace Talks radio program, correspondent Janine Etter spoke with Buddhist, Muslim, Jewish, and Christian faith leaders about the spiritual practices that help cultivate inner peace, from mindfulness and prayer to forgiveness and compassion. In part two of our series, inspired by the 2,300-mile Walk for Peace across the United States, Janine takes a deeper look at one of those practices, compassion. She speaks with Geshe Lobsang Tenzin Negi, a professor at Emory University and author of Engaged Compassion. Together, they explore how compassion can be cultivated, not only to enrich our own lives, but as a pathway towards a more peaceful world. Here's their interview.
1: So would you say compassion is something that is natural or something that needs to be developed?
2: It's both. At a biological level, we do have this compassion, what we can say the seeds of compassion. It can be biased, but it can be very unconditional, like the mother feels for her baby or a good friend towards another friend. There's this pouring of warm heart feeling, warm-heartedness, you know, that way that makes you, you know, uncomfortable to see someone struggling in life and want to do something about, respond to. That's what the compassion is, you know, we understand compassion as the warm-hearted concern unfolding from understanding or seeing the suffering of others and feel motivated to alleviate that. Now, although there is an innate biological level compassion that we all have, but that can be quite biased. It comes easily to those who are like us, whether it's just simply color of our skin or the, you know, religion we share or the ethnicity we share, or even, you know, like what sports that we like. It actually comes down to, you know, for the children at the 5 months, 9 month old babies, if you give them a preference to, you know, choice to which cartoon they will prefer, the one who is helping others or one who is hurting or hindering others. Babies overwhelmingly, you know, like close to 80 some percent of the babies, you will see they will choose the one that is kinder, that is helpful for others. So from there, the scientists infer that we have this innate capacity for preference for kindness. And the little, you know, babies, you can see by age, like year and a half or so, you can see how if they see somebody struggling just to, you know, hands full of books and then trying to open a shelf to put those, and then the researcher is, you know, acting like that he's really struggling and drops something, you can see the child comes, you know, watching, opens the door, and something that may have dropped, that to pick up and give it to them. Those kind acts are just very natural for little children. But again, it is quite narrow. It comes easy to those who are close to them already, that family members and those who are nice to them or who look like them. But it's harder to have that warm feeling for those who see them as other, you know, different from them. And that's why that today, what we do need is to expand that kindness and compassion. You know, so very much like the Dr. King, you know, this fighting for the civil rights, he did not meet the others as enemy, like the evil, like that, but rather embraced their humanity, saw them as human beings, and with similar vulnerabilities and aspirations. And that kind of recognition of common humanity is what elevated him and his movement to really, without resorting to violence and like that, to achieve the goals for the society, for the huge number of people and so in the society itself.
1: How would someone practice compassion when the other person is not also compassionate?
2: That's a great question, and it's not easy. I think that we should not take it as, you know, if we are not able to feel compassion for someone whose behavior is really harmful for others or yourself or your loved ones, you know, the certain social injustices that we can see. If we feel stirred by it, that's natural in some ways. But the question here is that what do we do with that anger? What do we do with, you know, what upsets us, the seeing injustice done to you or to others, to humanity? And I think that that's where all spiritual traditions, yes, Christianity certainly has deep, deep wisdom in how to separate the actor from the action. That as Jesus himself, being crucified, asks for the Father to forgive the person who is in executing him for they not know what they are doing. And that is to say that any living being, if we can't find a way to understand where they are coming from, what has shaped the kind of the attitudes, the ideologies, emotions that are leading them to such harmful behavior, actions, and like that, I think that's where we can blame, we can oppose the injustice, the behavior, without demonizing the person himself or herself. I mean, that's what we find in all tradition, and that's easier said than done, of course. But you know, as we were talking earlier, if the compassion is a skill that can be learned and expanded, how we can find a way to expand our compassion? We, of course, in the face of such injustice, we need to find a way to forgive first. And for forgiving, you know, entails seeing the humanity in the other person. In the kind of effort to peace, I think one of the things that His Holiness the Dalai Lama has written extensively and discussed with the scientists and looked into the various studies in social sciences, you know, with the neuroscientists and others, to see that what are some of the things that lead to melting of this us versus other. And that is what he calls common humanity, in a shared human condition. Bishop Desmond Tutu has beautiful phrase. I mean, he has been one of the closest friends of His Holiness the Dalai Lama. They're both Nobel laureates, peace laureates. An incredible friendship they had between them. And he talks about that when a mother loses a child, that pain is pain. It doesn't know whether somebody, mother is a Christian or the Buddhist or is Muslim or atheist. Your pain is pain. And I think that when we begin to attune to our shared human condition, seeing the humanity in them, then we can oppose their behavior, try to find a way to correct it, as Dr. King beautifully demonstrated, Nelson Mandela did beautifully in South Africa, Desmond Tutu himself also. I think that seeing humanity in others is the key.
1: How do we practice compassion without losing healthy boundaries or enabling harmful behavior?
2: Yeah, that's a great question. It's very true, you know, that there's a certain sense of fear that people sometimes have, and that is that if I am kind and compassionate to someone who is abusive, who is, you know, harmful, that would mean that you are just being submissive, and then that they will carry on that injustice, whether it's in a personal relationship or the, you know, in a larger context. I think that you know, it comes from a certain misunderstanding about compassion and kindness. Compassion is not a sign of weakness. It's not about just simply being doormat or simply being passive or condoning someone's misbehavior. But compassion is a sign of courage. It comes from that place where you have that inner kind of strength to see someone struggle, and instead of recoiling, you know, turning away from that, you know, it pulls you towards them. It directs your attention to want to do something to help them. So in that sense, compassion, first of all, I think that it needs to be understood as it has to do with that inner strength of seeing someone suffering, and, you know, from that strength that leads to an urge, a desire to do something about it. Now, It is true that, you know, if compassion is simply understood, just being nice, not doing anything, and just letting them, you know, carry on their injustices or the misbehavior, you know, that will be the problematic. So awareness is the key. Again, I come back to this. Compassion, understanding that someone is at a given moment capable of hurting you, capable of hurting others. There's every reason that you set boundary, create that buffer, the space that where you don't become the target of someone's injustice. There's a beautiful example in, you know, Buddhist teachings. It says that when you know the fire has the capacity to burn you, you keep a certain distance from the fire. Without hating the fire, you know that fire has the nature of kind of burning. So same thing, when someone, not because it's their nature that down to their core, they are evil, they will hurt, but rather in a given circumstance, if someone coming from certain suspicions, certain misguided ideologies, beliefs, you know, deep fear and greed and so forth, if they're coming from that place, they are capable of hurting others. And therefore, you have every reason to keep distance, to, you know, keep them away and to oppose that. It's not incompatible.
1: So part of your teachings, you teach students to meditate, and some people call this inner work, meditation, prayer, fasting, mindfulness. There are many practices. But when it comes to inner work of the individual, do you think that when an individual changes, that also changes society at large? How does inner work change society at large?
2: Yeah, that's a really important question. You know, do we transform our society by changing the external circumstances or focusing on individual transformation? And I think that we need both. You know, as we know that our genes, whether this debate about nature versus nurture, what we are, is it just strictly shaped by our genes or our environment, you know, that our upbringing and environment and like that. Today, it's a very clear understanding among the researchers, scientists, that it is both. You know, both we do have these innate dispositions, but also the environment around us really influences that what we become, how we grow, you know, in our emotions, in our values, thinking. So in that way, it's both. But, you know, in the more recent years, as he has been kind of tilting towards more the nurture, you know, that the environment, it's not just genes, but the environment in which that we are. And so from that perspective, I think that it's really important to create the external environment that is kinder, compassionate, like whether it's a family or it's a school or an organization or society. But I think, you know, for that kind of change is not just going to happen by itself. Individuals need to change also to bring that about, you know. So Mahatma Gandhi, you know, has said that, you know, be the change that you want to see. And I think it's a, you know, same thing. It's if we do not change ourselves, it would be very hard to see us contributing to that around us. If I'm constantly coming from a suspicions and the hate, you know, that's what I'm going to put out around me, you know, in my behavior, just subtle responses, how I look at somebody, or what the tone of my voice might be, what my expression of body language is with the talking, you know, the small decisions that I'm capable of, if they are shaped by my selfishness, my, you know, hate, mm-hmm. or, you know, jealousy and like that, you know, fear-based, that's how that will happen. So it becomes very important for us to not lose the sight of how important it is that we find a way to enhance our inner skills, inner abilities that help us not only regulate our emotions, but make the right choices. You know, not just calculate it way there, I'm cool mind, and then, but rather creating those dispositions within so that in the real moment, you will respond from that place of awareness of common humanity, or this place of balance and the, you know, the calm, peace.
0: You're listening to Peace Talks Radio. I'm Jessica Tickton. In this half of the program, correspondent Janine Etter speaks with Geshe Lobsang Tenzin Negi, a Tibetan Buddhist scholar and author of Engaged Compassion. The discussion explores how mindfulness, compassion, and inner transformation can become daily practices, and why cultivating peace within ourselves is an essential step toward creating peace in the world. Let's continue the conversation.
2: When we talk about meditation, it's not a religious practice per se. I mean, it can certainly be combined with the religious elements. But the meditation itself is a very psychological kind of exercise. Meditation, I simply said that it's a process of training to enhance inner skills, healthy inner skills. You know, that we train to get better in playing tennis or piano or the sports and, or, you know, language, speech, you know, like that. Same way, we can train to enhance our ability to be more aware, to have a greater awareness of our impulses and like that, and be able to notice that without judging. You know, that we can train ourselves to see others are like us. We can train ourselves to, you know, be more aware of how interdependent we are. You know, again, you know, I quote, you know, Dr. King, one of his really great insights, you know, that has led to this remarkable way of pursuing a nonviolent way of resolving the issues, is recognition that we are so interdependent. You know, the world is inextricably connected. And he talks about that before we finish eating breakfast, we have dependent on half the world. You know, that, you know, you think about that, you know, it's not directly, but you get up in the morning, you have clean water in your, you know, bathroom to brush, you have toothbrush, you have toothpaste, you have running water, you have toilet there, you woke up in the bed, you are in the house that was built, you know, you have in the refrigerator that things to make breakfast, you have stove, the gas, the electricity, you know, the bread you have, the coffee you make, how many people, and the toaster and all. When you think about that before you finish your breakfast, how many people that we have depended on, how many people have contributed. And that inextricable kind of nature or connected reality is what somebody says, that without, if we don't embrace that, there is no hope for peace.
1: Mm-hmm. That makes me think about interconnectedness as a mindset shift. You were talking about how society shapes us. I have not seen compassion embraced as a cultural value, especially in the West. The values of Western society do not seem to be at large about love, compassion, forgiveness in general. So since compassion feels undervalued in modern society, especially driven by competition, productivity, and status, how does someone sustain compassion in an environment that may not value or reward it?
2: Yeah, that is the real challenge, isn't it? As a human society, I wouldn't say only West, you know, more, I think, to do with the modernity, but otherwise, human societies throughout the world were sustained by compassion. You know, if you think about, you know, a family, how would the children grow if in the family there's no love, no compassion? That will really make it hard for a baby to survive. And if their parents or the adult caregiver, if they did not notice their needs and responded to, you know, when they were ill, feeling ill, they were feeling scared, when they were feeling hungry. So the compassion has been the factor that actually has made us survive and flourish, you know, if you look at in the societies. And that this is what, in the scientific world, in more recent decades, this awareness has been growing. This idea that competition is what, you know, makes us succeed, to survive, you know, the stronger person will have their resources and pass their genes, and then that, you know, that's how the evolution works, the survival of the fittest in that kind of twisted sense. But the more recent understanding from the research and observations by the evolutionary biologists, the neuroscientists and others, has been that actually, you know, we managed to come this far primarily because of cooperation. Cooperation is what, you know, made it possible for us as a group to really survive, because we cooperate. There's a reciprocity. It builds trust. And no one person is going to be able to survive by himself. It's what, you know, made it possible for us as a group to really survive, because we cooperate. There's a reciprocity. It builds trust. And no one person is going to be able to

0: sympathy, you know, that tenderness towards each other. You notice that in the species where sympathy among members were in abundance, those species thrived. Where it was missing, those perished. So I think the compassion as the essential for our flourishing, this understanding is coming back. At some point with the focus on external development, I think the, you know, our societies have to some extent neglected this inner part, inner resources, inner cultivation. But it is coming back. And I think that's why you see it today that, you know, even whether it's a leadership or in the businesses, you know, they are seeing that more sustainable progress will depend what kind of focusing on the human capital, you know, like the human element, the human connection. Because if you build the better trust with you as a leader and your employee, you as a doctor and your, you know, patient or the colleagues, that's where you will function better. So even from the kind of for the bottom line, it's being compassionate is better. As His Holiness the Dalai Lama has said that, you know, the love and compassion are necessities, not luxuries. Without them, humanity cannot survive. And that's the science is showing that as well. And what the spiritual traditions all across have recognized and, you know, inspired their followers. I think that today we are seeing that, you know, scientific research is also complementing that understanding, that, you know, the providing support for that understanding. It's a really hopeful. You know, I will say this, that when we were talking about whether we focus on external change or internal, in reality, you know, we as individuals, we don't have control, total control over circumstances, external factors. We can go a long way, but we don't have the total control. What we can focus, if we do focus, along with making as best change externally that's conducive for our growth and well-being, but if we can focus on how we can respond to those situations when the things go wrong in life, you know, experience loss or the failure or the like that, what is our mindset? You know, that how do we view that? What is our perspective? And if we may not have the ability to change or control circumstances altogether, but we can certainly work on getting better in how we respond.
1: When I saw the monks walk for peace, I noticed that there was a real hunger for this in the crowds that showed up, a real hunger for compassion and for peace. No matter what's happening in the world, everyday people seem to want peace and really want to find how to get there.
0: Absolutely, yeah. It was incredible to see how people were just lining up to see them walk by. You know, like it's just exactly as you said. It demonstrates that how we are just so deeply yearning for peace. You know, that we see our society, we are seeing this conflict, the divide just now. I mean, it is much seem, you know, really amplified today with the, you know, in the society, you know. But it has been there, and then that need for peace has been certainly there. But I think, as they said that, you know, we appreciate the light when it is the darkest, the light that, you know, shines most brightly in the when it's darkest of the night. And I think that, you know, anyone demonstrating, conveying, you know, that this message, hope for peace and kindness, you know, it shines most brightly, you know, when we have most need for that. And I think that society today, we are seeing our social fabric is really frayed. We social beings, you know, we find comfort in being together. You know, that's the nature.

0: of the social nature. And then when that connection is kind of missing, we feel more and more isolated, more and more lonely, and more unsafe, you know, and that shows up in our chemicals in our body, in the, you know, that how our nervous system is activated. And it affects our body, it affects our emotional experience, it affects our productivity, functioning. So I think in this, you know, dark moments, we do need to focus on spreading and highlighting the very values that have kept us together so far. You know, that our ancestors and us, I think that we need more than ever, you know, that message, you know, that training, that way to the education that focuses on people, the humans, you know, that connection. I think that's what the compassion is.
1: That was Geshe Lobsang Tenzin Nagy, a professor at Emory University and author of Engaged Compassion. Earlier in the program, correspondent Janine Etter spoke with Sheikh Mustafa Amadou Baba, Rabbi Sheila Weinberg, Pastor R.C. Blakes Jr., and Venerable Bonte Maha Dam Pomasan. To learn about the Walk for Peace and the guests featured in this program, visit our website at peacetalksradio.com. 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Nola Daves Moses is our executive director. Ali Adelman composed and performs our theme music. 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

0: Hello and welcome to the Scholar Circle, scholarcircle.org. I'm Maria Armudian. In this hour, in light of the failed execution of Krista Pike, we explore the death penalty and its processes. Are they in violation of the Eighth Amendment's prohibition on inflicting cruel and unusual punishment? How often are death penalty executions botched? Doug Becker explores.
1: I'm Doug Becker. On September 30th, 2026, the state of Tennessee attempted to execute Krista Pike. She had been convicted of murder and sentenced to death in 1996. The state failed to execute her, and this is not the first time in 2026 that the state of Tennessee failed in an execution. The subsequent reporting on how the execution was carried out and pain and suffering that Ms. Pike experienced has raised several issues. These include whether the method of execution is a violation of the Eighth Amendment of the U.S. Constitution's ban on cruel and unusual punishment. Did the execution violate the Convention Against Torture, to which the U.S. is a party? And perhaps most importantly, I think it raises general human rights issues around capital punishment. So on today's show, we will explore the issues around the method of execution, specifically this method known as lethal injection. We will consider the general human rights questions of capital punishment, and we'll try to understand what's next, not just for Krista Pike, but for capital punishment generally in the country. Our panel today is Austin Surratt. He is William Nelson Cromwell Professor of Jurisprudence and Political Science at Amherst College. He is the author of Lethal Injection and the False Promise of Humane Execution, and he has a forthcoming book due out next spring entitled Life After Death, Surviving Execution. Sandra Babcock is clinical professor of law at Cornell Law School and the faculty director of the Cornell Center on the Death Penalty Worldwide. She is the author of The Lethal Consequences of Gender Bias in the Application of the Death Penalty and the co-author of Defending Women and Transgender Persons Facing Extreme Sentences, A Practical Guide. That's with Natalie Greenfield, Gabriella Markolovich, and Jessica Sutton. Frank Baumgartner is Richard Richardson Distinguished Professor of Political Science at the University of North Carolina at Chapel Hill. He is the co-author of The Decline of the Death Penalty and the Discovery of Innocence and Deadly Justice, A Statistical Portrait of the Death Penalty. And Jenny Brooke Condon is Professor of Law in the Center for Social Justice at Seton Hall Law School. She directs the Equal Justice Clinic, and she is the author of When Cruelty is the Point, Constitutional Restraints and Remedies for Family Separation, and Denialism and the Death Penalty. Thank you all so much for joining us on such an important issue and just some incredibly impressive publications. Sandra Babcock, you are the closest to the specific case. I'm wondering, since we're recording this on Thursday, October 8th, so a little bit over a week after the attempted execution, what is the status of Krista Pike? How is she doing?
2: She's made a fairly miraculous recovery. She has suffered tremendous psychological trauma because she has survived an attempted homicide that very nearly killed her. We were told on Monday, she was, after the ambulances took her away from the prison, she was unconscious for several days. She was on a ventilator. She was receiving, you know, intravenous nutrition intravenously, but she could not breathe on her own. And on Monday, we were told that she was effectively brain dead and that it was virtually certain that she would never regain consciousness, that she would remain in a vegetative state. Less than 24 hours after that, she woke up and began to speak. That was on Tuesday. And here we are on Thursday, and she has taken her first steps and is able to move her arms, which are still very badly blistered and burned from the botched lethal injection. I think that the real unknown is her cognitive state and how much damage she has suffered, both in terms of her mental health, but also in terms of her ability to rationally process, to concentrate. Her memory is not fully there. And those, there are a lot of unknown questions that we don't have answers to at this point.
1: And I imagine the only thing that will help with those answers is time, that we're going to have to see how things develop. Now, Austin Starr, you've been doing research on this specific question of when the state fails in an execution, sort of what then are the next steps? And so I guess, first off, since you've been looking at this question, you know, in a number of cases, common is it that the state attempts an execution and fails? Is this really an outlier, or does it happen fairly frequently?
3: What happened to Krista Pike was, in my view, shocking but not surprising. It's not surprising because anybody that's close to the American death penalty, anybody that studies it, anybody that works to bring it to an end, understands that botched executions have become a regular part of the American landscape. If we look over a 125-year period from the end of the 19th century, every method of execution has proven to be not foolproof. Every method of execution has experienced botched executions. Lethal injection is the least reliable technology of execution. Roughly 8% of all lethal injections since 1982 have been botched. But I distinguish a botched execution from a failed execution. A botched execution, an execution in which something goes wrong that departs from standard operating procedure or the state's official protocol. But generally, at the end of the day, in most botched executions, the condemned ends up dead. Since the middle of the 20th century, 1947, 10 people have survived executions in the United States. 10 people have, if you allow me to speak metaphorically, lived to tell about it. 9 of them have survived failed lethal injection attempts. Alas, Krista Pike is the first of those execution survivors to survive an experience where the lethal drugs reached her and got into her system. That's unprecedented. That's shocking. That's inhuman.
1: And Jenny Brooke Condon, I guess part of the question that I have here, I mean, the perception we have of lethal injection is that it is more humane, that if we're going to put people to death, at least we can do so. And the image a lot of people have with lethal injection is you inject somebody with some sort of a drug and they go to sleep and they never wake up. That doesn't seem to be the case, actually, with lethal injection. That's a narrative that we tell ourselves, but that really isn't all that accurate, is it?
4: Yeah, that's exactly right. And I think that the focus of the public right now, and for many people, perhaps seeing the reality of that is a wake-up call, although the public broadly has a lot of questions about the death penalty. But I think this has been part of the relationship with the death penalty in the United States going back for a long time, sort of keeping punishment outside of public view, having a lack of transparency, and sort of, my interest sort of focuses on the role of the court in allowing punishments that are inhumane and torturous, like the one we just witnessed, to occur. And I think, right now, in the aftermath of what happened to Krista Pike, there's a lot of focus on what went wrong in the execution chamber, what went wrong at the state house, what went wrong in the Department of Corrections. And that's really appropriate, and we should be asking those questions. But I think it's equally important to think about the role of the court, particularly the U.S. Supreme Court, and its role in allowing an execution to go forward on the day that this torture occurred, late in the day, clearing the path. And so just one final thought on this is I think it's similar to the question about our comfort level with the reality of state killing and wanting to believe in the myth that execution drugs are sterile and humane. I think we also like to think that our government's role in state killing is, far removed from the act of extinguishing a life. And in fact, our court system plays an active role in that process. Like we just saw with the Supreme Court issuing a ruling on its shadow docket on the day of this horrific event.
1: Yeah, and I definitely want to circle back to that question. But Frank Baumgartner, I want to bring you in too and ask, First of all, it seems as though the public, this issue has raised capital punishment. The question about the acceptance of capital punishment, I've read some polls that suggest that Americans, that the attitudes about capital punishment support for it is shifting. How much is this a case of the state or the courts just simply implementing what they perceive as what the public wants versus the fact that the public is getting really uncomfortable with this?
5: Well, that's a good question. And I would say that most people approach the death penalty from a philosophical or a religious perspective, where what they learned in Sunday catechism or temple or wherever they learn their moral traditions from their family or from their religious leaders have driven their positions on the death penalty. And that means that it's virtually impossible to argue with people about how they could potentially be inaccurate on their views on the death penalty, because it stems from what their mother told them or what their priest or other religious leader told them. So it's an attitude that derives from religious perspective rather than an attitude that can be easily changed. And I would say that two things have dramatically changed that fact or situation in American politics. And the biggest is not botched executions. It's innocent people being exonerated from death row. And if you ask a very simple question, almost everybody would have the same answer to the question. And the question is, can we expect the government to implement a large program perfectly with no errors? The answer that anyone would give is no. We would not expect a large bureaucracy of the federal government or a diverse set of bureaucracies of state governments to implement a large program, especially a program that is extremely heated and ideologically charged, associated with terrible crimes where emotions are high. Most people, when they think about it, would say, yes, when I think about that, I cannot reach the conclusion that it would be 100% accurate. And we've had now over 200 people exonerated after having been condemned to die by the state. So I think that has changed people's perspectives. And also, it's changed people's perspectives irrespective of their prior religious orientation towards whether or not the death penalty is appropriate as a punishment in the abstract. The second thing that changed is the issue of cost. The death penalty has been demonstrated to be extremely expensive and exorbitantly expensive. Maintaining a death sentencing system, for example, in New Jersey, which executed one person during the period when they had a valid death penalty law, cost them over $250 million to maintain that death penalty system in the state of New Jersey. It's similar in other states where death sentences are extremely expensive. There's extra attorneys, there's extra automatic appeals, there's all kinds of expenses associated with the death sentence that would not be associated with a non-capital prosecution of a first-degree murder. And then the last thing is what we're talking about today, which is botched executions. And there are some people, I think, that believe that shoot 'em up with battery acid is fine. People committed terrible crimes, they should be punished, and who cares if they suffer? But for most people and for most political leaders, this is unacceptable. The state should not be torturing individuals. They should be able to carry out an execution in a way that is administratively relatively neutral, as I think it was Justice Scalia described, to create the mere extinguishment of life. And that's not what's happening when we have these botched executions. So I would say innocence, cost, botches. Those have caused people to say, this is not an abstract theoretical question. It actually matters. Can we trust the government to do it right?
1: And you listen to Scholar Circle, scholarcircle.org. I'm Doug Becker. Today's topic, we're talking about capital punishment, particularly in light of the horrific failed execution and botched execution of Krista Pike in Tennessee last week. Our guests today are Austin Surratt, he's from Amherst College, Sandra Babcock from Cornell University, Frank Baumgartner from the University of North Carolina at Chapel Hill, and Jenny Brooke Condon from Seton Hall University. And Austin Surratt, I mean, part of what Frank suggested here was that there's at least an expectation. If the state is going to kill, it's not going to torture. There's not going to be quite a bit of pain and suffering. First of all, is that consistently been true, you know, historically? Because also I read accounts where it seems like some people are okay with pain and suffering with execution. Is this a relatively new idea that the state should be able to kill but not inflict pain?
3: Well, if you consider the addition of the Eighth Amendment to the American Constitution relatively new, then it's relatively new. The Eighth Amendment is a kind of moral miracle. The Eighth Amendment stands for the proposition that no matter what anyone does, the state will not inflict cruel punishment on them. That's a kind of moral miracle. I agree with what Frank said, but I want to try to maybe give it a slightly different tone. I think it is perfectly coherent and not immoral, depending on your tradition, to say that someone that commits the kind of crime that Krista Pike committed, quote, deserves the harshest punishment. But I don't think that saying that someone deserves a harsh punishment means that we have to give it to them. And after all, we can think about the Eighth Amendment in terms of the suffering of the condemned, and that's centrally important. But how we punish is as much about who we are and who we want to be as it is about the pain and suffering that we inflict on someone else. And if you look at the history of the American death penalty, it's been a quest to find a method of execution that would be foolproof, that would be safe, reliable, and humane. And we've moved from one technology to another, from one method of execution to another, and we found no method of execution that is foolproof.
1: And Sandra, you doing work on the death penalty worldwide, first of all, I think listeners may know this, but I want to make sure that we outline this. How much of an outlier is the United States as a state that has a death penalty? And also, even those states who do have the death penalty, the way in which the state kills, how much is the U.S. an outlier? How much is it fairly consistent with other states around the world?
2: Well, the United States is one of a tiny, tiny handful of countries that not only has the death penalty in its books, but it actually executes. And we stand shoulder to shoulder with China, Iran, Saudi Arabia, Yemen, and one or two other countries. And that is literally the pantheon of active executioners in the world. There are a number of other countries that have the death penalty but never apply it. There are some who may execute one or two people every few years. But generally speaking, the United States, if we look at Western democracies, it is singular. And that's why I think the rest of the world tends to look at us with befuddlement, because this is a practice that has been so long discarded as anachronistic and unnecessary and unjust. I wanted to briefly respond to something that Professor Brooke Condon said, which is that Krista Pike's case is about the courts as much as it is about a botched execution. And I think that's such an important point. What I wanted to point out is that on the night that the state attempted to execute her, that the three justices on the Supreme Court, led by Sonia Sotomayor, castigated their colleagues for this failure to recognize their own fallibility and in recognition of the risk of irretrievable harm if this execution were to go forward. And in light of what happened, that seems particularly prescient. going back to your question about international, sort of where we are internationally, we are so far outside the norm of what punishment looks like in other countries that have sort of similar democratic traditions.
1: My understanding then is actually one of the reasons why the method of lethal injection has changed, the actual drugs that they're using, is because of the inability that the U.S. or at least the states that use lethal injection have to be able to secure some of those drugs, in particular when they're produced abroad, that European countries have been unwilling to provide those to states for the purpose of execution. How much has that changed the way in which lethal injection has been exercised?
2: I think it's had a significant impact because I think a lot of states now, of course, the states have passed laws to shield the state, the actors that are actually obtaining the drugs. So a lot of information we just don't have anymore. But there have been a number of journalists who have done exposés on how states are obtaining drugs for lethal injections. They're going to compounding pharmacies, a lot of whom have shoddy reputations. Sometimes they've gone overseas to get lethal injection drugs. So we don't know a lot about the provenance of the lethal injection drugs. That's one of the things that the court in Nashville has just issued an order ordering the state to preserve all of the, you know, used syringes, even everything that was tossed into the wastebasket in Krista Pike's case, because it will help to hopefully to analyze the drug that was actually used in the botched execution.
1: And Jenny Brooke Condon, on the question of the courts themselves, like one of the things that I've been sort of wrestling with is most of the executions that are carried out in the United States are carried out by states. And I know there have been issues where the Supreme Court has shown a reluctance to step in for state practice. Is that the general practice, that the Supreme Court basically kind of washes their hands of it and says, this is a state court decision? And if so, is that really one of the ways that you see the court's role in these executions?
4: That certainly has been a recurring principle that the court has cited in deferring to executions and not, you know, even overturning lower court stays to allow executions to go forward. You know, the court has cited these kind of federalism principles. I think it's partially about state and federal relationships, but it's also just a broader claim of the court to be deferring to the people and the choices by legislatures reflecting the will of the people to both decide what crimes are and what their punishments are. And so the court, you know, quite ironically, in my view, sort of presents itself as exercising judicial restraint and that it is simply deferring to the political process and the judgment of other actors. But in a way, it has actually inserted itself in a quite active way in death penalty cases currently in the last few years at the Supreme Court, in which lower courts have sometimes found that there were substantial issues that should have been investigated and were worthy of further inquiry. And the court has stepped in and vacated those stays and insisted that the executions go forward and that there was no reason to wait. So I think it's an irony of your question goes to this question of deference to other bodies, but the Supreme Court's practice actually suggests there's not a lot of humility anymore at the Supreme Court when it comes to the death penalty. And I think that reflects with what Professor Babcock said from the dissenters calling that out. I think it's, the court for many years, the regulation of the death penalty by the courts has had a very uneven path. There have been moments where the court has done really important things to place limits on the death penalty, and then the pendulum swung back the other way. But during that history of judicial regulation, there was often a principle that death is different. It's so irrevocable, and it's human life. It's so important that the court should be restrained in the sense of making sure it gets it right and all substantial claims are heard. But that's right now in our current moment, sadly, really a thing of the past. The court no longer seems to care about the sanctity of human life and the role of the court in state killing, in my view, because it's willing to swoop in at the last minute and undermine some of the judgments of the lower courts that wanted to look at the cruelty of execution methods and a variety of other viable constitutional claims before allowing the execution to go forward. So it's partly federalism, but I think it's a broader question of the court's hubris, to be honest.
1: And Frank, one of the things you said is when we discover new evidence that suggests that perhaps somebody on death row could be exonerated, a number of times it seems like the case has come up, and I have to admit I'm not a law professor, so I don't recall the exact principle. If the objection is not raised in the original trial, can you raise it later? And in particular, I mean, when there's evidence that perhaps the defense attorney would not have known about years ago, but we know now, it seems to me then that it's a process that is intended to lead to execution as opposed to a process that's intended to lead to try to assure that we don't make mistakes.
5: Absolutely. There's something that, you know, our listeners who are not attorneys will be shocked to hear is that appellate review of original trial court outcomes has to do with whether they follow the rules. It's not about whether they got it right. And so if there's a mistake that's manifestly obvious, then it would take an extraordinary ruling by the Supreme Court or by an appellate court to say, we can't execute this person because the conclusion of the trial court and the jury conclusion was factually wrong. An average person would think that a factually inaccurate, literally just mistaken conclusion about whether a person was guilty of a crime should be the basis of appeal. And it's not.
1: Which then raises the question, and Austin, again, your book and your research has covered this. What then is typically the next step? If the important point, most of the botched executions are not about people surviving, and it's about, you know, really being cruel and unusual. But in a case where somebody does survive, what's the next legal step?
3: Well, let's think about Tennessee. What Governor Lee is doing is what is most often done after a botched or failed execution. We're going to investigate. We're going to try to gather the facts. And if you look at what happens after that, generally what happens is that the investigation comes back and they tweak something in the protocol. Oklahoma is a great example of this. 2014, Clayton Lockett. He didn't survive the execution exactly. It was horribly botched. Oklahoma was back in the execution business, I don't know, 6 months later. So the first step is going to be this investigation. The second step is the question of whether or not Governor Lee will see his way to granting clemency and to commute her sentence. Professor Babcock and others, I think, are making a good case that that should happen. And indeed, I think it would be a service to the people of Tennessee if the governor were to say, no second trip to the execution chamber for Christa Pike. Three times in the recent history of the United States, people have had to face a second trip to the execution chamber. Once in 1947 in Louisiana, the man's name was Willie Francis. He survived a failed trip to the electric chair. Twice more in Alabama in recent years, condemned people survived a lethal injection and had to face a second execution. It seems to me that it's quite clear that a strong argument could be made that the state of Tennessee should never be allowed to require Christa Pike to go back into the execution chamber. After all, the Supreme Court in the Francis case said, well, this was an unforeseeable accident. Well, in Pike's case, it was not unforeseeable. The state of Tennessee was well informed about the risk. The other relevant precedent, I think, and others on the panel may disagree with this, the other relevant precedent happened in Ohio in the case of Rommel Broom. Rommel Broom, they tried to execute him. They couldn't find the vein. They went on and on and on, and it was horrible for him. They took him out. And then they wanted to execute him again. He sued and claimed that to execute him again would violate double jeopardy. The Ohio Supreme Court said, no, it would not violate double jeopardy because trying to get a IV in a vein is not the punishment. It's preparatory to the punishment. And then they said, because the drugs had not yet begun to flow. Well, in Pike's case, the drugs have begun to flow. Last thing I would say is there are legal arguments to be made, and I respect them, and I'm happy to make them and happy to support them. But there's another argument to be made, and that is, aren't we better than this? Can't we see our way clear, having tried to put someone to death, to now say, let's exercise a little mercy?
0: When we come back, international law forbids torture and other cruel, inhuman, or degrading treatment or punishment. Is the death penalty in the U.S. in violation of this convention? Stay with us.

0: This is the Scholar Circle, scholarcircle.org. I'm Maria Armudian. The United States is one of the 176 countries that have agreed to the Convention Against Torture and Other Cruel, Inhuman, or Degrading Treatment. Why does it still permit states to execute people by lethal injection? And is public opinion shifting on the death penalty? Doug Becker explores.
1: I'm Doug Becker. On today's show, we're talking about capital punishment, state execution, specifically about the case of Christa Pike in Tennessee, but then more broadly about the way in which states in the United States, the federal government, put people to death and what that means for the U.S. and its commitment to human rights and to preserving a violation on cruel and unusual punishment. Our guests today are Austin Surratt. He is the William Nelson Cromwell Professor of Jurisprudence and Political Science at Amherst College. Sandra Babcock, she's Clinical Professor of Law and Faculty Director of the Cornell Center on the Death Penalty Worldwide at Cornell University. Frank Baumgartner is the Richard Richardson Distinguished Professor of Political Science at the University of North Carolina at Chapel Hill. And Jenny Brooke Condon is Professor of Law in the Center for Social Justice at Seton Hall University. And Sandra Babcock, now that we've seen what happened to Christa Pike, that we've seen, or at least the state has seen, we have read reports about what has happened to her, an obvious question then, the perception of lethal injection is very different than its reality. Is lethal injection torture? Is it violating the torture convention, a treaty that the U.S. has signed and ratified?
0: I think I'll confine myself to Christa's case to say that absolutely this was torture. Christa survived, as I said, an attempted homicide, but it was not that it was merely an accident. This was not only foreseeable, this was predicted in granular detail by medical experts who told the courts about her vein condition, about her small veins, about a condition that she has with her platelets that would make it difficult to insert the catheter and for her body to be able to absorb the lethal toxins in a way that was intended by the protocol for lethal injection. So all of this information was before the court. It was there and they ignored it. And it was in their zeal to ensure that the sentence was carried out. And I think accompanying that was a complete disregard or a sort of a lack of faith in the arguments that were raised by Christa's legal team. And I think that that is in part attributable to the hostility that the courts have toward defense teams, but also toward capital defendants. So in my view, this is absolutely torture. It violates the torture convention. And there are a series of consequences that follow from that. One is that she is a victim who has rights to redress. She has rights to rehabilitation. The state has obligations now to conduct an investigation, to hold people accountable. And all of those things are binding obligations under the torture convention, which, as you mentioned, is the law of the land under the Supremacy Clause.
1: And Jenny Brooke, that actually raises now two different potential instruments of law. There's the international instrument, again, under the Supremacy Clause. And again, anybody who might doubt whether the U.S. is bound by the Torture Convention, the U.S. is a sovereign state, signed and ratified it. So it becomes the law of the land. But also the relationship between the Torture Convention and the Eighth Amendment, cruel and unusual punishment. It seems to me that they're at least related, if not literally hand in glove. First of all, is that an accurate description of that? And then what does that mean broadly for lethal injections or any method of execution with the U.S. bound by those two legal instruments?
2: They both bind the state of Tennessee here and other states, and they separately and also together would, I think, in this case, clearly prevent a subsequent attempt at an execution. I agree that the first attempt violated the torture convention and what happened clearly would amount to the intentional infliction of severe pain and suffering, given the knowledge that was there. It wasn't just mere, negligence. There was clear information that was available to the state. So I think what's happened already, clearly would be an intentional infliction of severe pain that would violate the prohibition on torture, which is also part of federal law and separately the Eighth Amendment. But Putting that aside, going forward, given the psychic injury, physical injury that has happened to Ms. Pike, I think it would be entirely beyond the pale and implicate both of those protections to try to execute her again.
1: Frank Baumgartner, it seems at least suggests that that method of execution, of lethal injection, that we should be having this conversation about, is there any means by which a method of lethal injection could meet those legal obligations? Would that also apply in other methods? Because I know, some states have chosen, and in fact, Marsha Blackburn's response, the likely next governor of Tennessee, was to say, well, shouldn't we just reinstitute the electric chair? Does that resolve this issue?
3: The electric chair came about after a massive study of all methods of legal, lethal, judicial execution known to human civilization throughout history, carried out by the grandson of the first governor of Massachusetts, Elbridge Gerry, for whom the gerrymander is named. And his grandson, also named Elbridge Gerry, wrote a report over 100 pages that led to the adoption of the electric chair, promoted by Thomas Edison as a way to, quote unquote, Westinghouse people, because Westinghouse promoted a rival standard of electricity. And he assured everybody that the person would be dead within 1/10,000th of 1 second. And the first person to be subjected to the electric chair, Mr. Kimmler, died after 3 bolts of electricity. It was a horribly botched execution. So from the very beginning, the electric chair has been known to botch. It was a replacement for people's dissatisfaction with hanging, which was the traditional method of execution. Later, we developed the gas chamber, which, of course, has unpleasant associations with Nazism. And finally, we developed the lethal injection protocol, which basically, essentially, medicalized a process of violence. And we're paying the price now for the paradox associated with medicalizing a process of violence. But I wanted to say that the element of torture is totally unrelated. It's not limited to the last moments of a person's life in the execution chamber. 70% of all death sentences are overturned on appeal. So when a judge declares, "May God have mercy on your soul, you are hereby sentenced to be executed by such and such a method," that's a joke. The likelihood that the person, it's a terrible joke, but it's torture. The likelihood that that person will in fact be executed depends on the state, of course, but nationwide it's 15%, roughly speaking. 15%. 70% of the people condemned to die by the various American states will have their sentence overturned. A small number will die in prison. A small number will commit suicide. An even smaller number will be commuted or have their sentence overturned by exoneration. But for the most part, the most likely outcome, 70%, is that that death sentence will be ruled invalid and they'll be resentenced to a punishment such as life in, without parole or life in prison. That concept, and then many people have their death sentence overturned only to have it reinstated. Curtis Flowers, who was eventually exonerated in Mississippi, was exonerated after 6 death sentences were imposed for the same crime because each of the previous sentences was overturned on appeal. So when we think about the concept of torture, I don't think we should limit our understanding of torture to the last moment. There's also many, many people who have a death, an execution date, a death warrant signed by the governor, who go to the gurney, and then at the very last minute, it's overturned by a judicial appeal. So they never get the drugs injected into them, or they never have the gunshots shot at their heart, or they never have the electric current put through their body, but they're prepared for it. They've said their last rites. They've said goodbye to their family. Their family has already made plans for what to do with the body and how to dispose of the body. They've given away their belongings. And then the death sentence is not carried out because the appeals might be successful at the very last minute. And there's many people who have gone through that several times, some of whom have later been executed. So if we want to think about the violations of human rights to condemned individuals in the United States, it's much broader than only the very last moment and the moment of death.
1: I think it's an incredibly important point about torture being about much more than just physical, but, you know, certainly mental torture, by the way, recognized by the Torture Convention. You were listening to Scholar Circle, scholarcircle.org. I'm Doug Becker. We're talking about how capital punishment is carried out, specifically the case of Krista Pike, inspiring our conversation about the future of capital punishment, asking questions, is it torture? Is it cruel and unusual punishment? Our guests today are Austin Surratt. He's from Amherst College, Sandra Babcock from Cornell University, Frank Bumgarner from the University of North Carolina at Chapel Hill, and Jenny Brooke Condon from Seton Hall Law School. Now, Sandra, I wanted to ask you, I know you've done quite a bit of research into women and trans persons that have been, you know, condemned to death. And your studies suggest that those who are condemned to death frequently are subject to societal, you know, experiences, oppressions that they had had. So I guess the broad question here is, with the state carrying out capital punishment, how much does the experience of the condemned figure in as to whether or not they're put to death? Is that often a consideration?
0: It's not enough of a consideration. And if you look at Krista's case, it's a really good example of this. And I think it's one of the reasons Krista's case has struck such a chord, because it's not just the facts of the terrible, torturous, botched execution. It's that she was an 18-year-old at the time of the crime who had grown up her entire life as a victim survivor of sexual violence. And that relates directly to, first of all, her moral culpability and eligibility for the death penalty. But that evidence was never presented at trial, which goes back to something that Professor Baumgartner pointed out, and that is that the courts at this point are more about policing access to justice than they are about justice itself. That alone raises troubling questions about the integrity of the legal system, and certainly Krista should never have been facing the death penalty in the first instance. But in addition, it relates to her execution itself, because expert testimony that was not disputed by the state of Tennessee established that if she were to be strapped down to a gurney by a team that would render her immobile and would then poke her with a needle, that would very likely trigger a post-traumatic stress response and would cause her to re-experience the sexual violence that she endured as a younger person. So that also was part of what made this case so so horribly tragic. The vast majority of women, my research shows that 96% of women on death row have experienced gender-based violence, one or more forms. Usually it's multiple forms before their arrests. And that's something that we know about women in prison writ large, but it seems to be that the incidence of gender-based violence seems to be even higher in the death row population. And yet what we see is that those experiences are routinely minimized or dismissed or discredited in ways that harken back to myths about victim survivors that have long been debunked. And yet their convictions and death sentences are allowed to stand on the basis of those debunked myths and false evidence.
1: And Jenny Brooke, I know part of this seems to be the nature of I mean, the legal practice of the families of the victim being able to give testimony, typically favoring capital punishment. So it seems the courts have made a very specific choice to emphasize the impact on the victim, the family of the victim, rather than any sort of impact on the person who's been accused or convicted. Is that fair to say? And then is that what's leading to a lot of these discrepancies where there seems to be terribly little interest in the person who's been convicted?
2: You know, I think courts and legislatures have made space appropriately to hear from victims and to understand the impact upon them of the crime. I don't think that alone explains the disinterest in the circumstances of the condemned person's life that are often ignored. You know, our legal system has provisions in place that are supposed to consider that. I think often people who are in death row do not have adequate counsel and often are unable to present the full picture of who they are and what they experienced and why it, you know, what happened to them that led them to be in a position to commit the crime. And then to harken back to the problems with our legal system again in the court, I think our court has made it very difficult for individuals who have been sentenced, even when they had an inadequate attorney and the full picture was not before the court, even though legally it's deemed relevant to the sentence, the court has made it very difficult to then challenge those proceedings after the fact. And so there's a lot of culpability to go around that I think is not just explained by sort of sympathy for victims that can be have an appropriate place in our criminal system. I think it's more a disregard for how society has failed in many instances, people who are convicted of serious crimes, and the unwillingness of the courts to ensure that the process has worked as the law on the books says it's supposed to.
1: So Austin, you've raised the question about, is this who we are and should we have more mercy? Kind of similar question then. Is the reason why as a state, the state seems to have so little mercy is because we have so little capability or interest in any sort of empathy for the person, you know, who's been convicted?
4: I think the story is much more complicated, frankly, than we've been telling it. And I think it's important to recognize the complication. So here's what we know. We know that the number of death sentences in the United States has plummeted. It used to be 300 a year 30 years ago. Last year was in the 20s. We know that it's increasingly difficult for prosecutors to convince juries to impose capital sentences. We know that the death penalty is dying in the United States. I mean, to listen to us, I think you'd think it's not that it's not significant. It's not that it's not cruel. It's not that it's not inhumane. It certainly is. But what Frank said before, I think, needs to be emphasized. And that is, increasingly, people in the United States are saying the following kind of sentence. Well, I might believe in the death penalty in the abstract, but I'm against executing innocent people. Or I might believe in the death penalty in the abstract, but I'm against executing people because of the race of their victim. So I think that the large picture is we're in the middle of national reconsideration of capital punishment, and we are on the road to abolition. That process will be slow, alas, too slow, two steps forward, one step back. But if you look around the country, even states that have the death penalty, large number of the same, don't execute anyone. Kansas has a death penalty, hasn't executed anyone in 60 years. So I don't want to say we're not capable of mercy. I don't want to say that we're not capable of understanding the circumstances that lead people into these situations. But we've seen remarkable progress led by, again, some of the people on this call who've done remarkable scholarship and have done remarkable advocacy. So let's not forget that. Let's not marginalize that. Let's not act as if, well, the American people are lost to this, because they are not. And the way in which Krista Pike's experience, I think, will play out in the court of public opinion, it will play out as confirming what many Americans already believe, which is that the death penalty system is broken from beginning to end.
1: Frank Baumgartner, do you share Austin's I'm going to describe it as kind of a guarded optimism that we're moving in the right direction, even if it might be slow.
3: Absolutely. In the 1980s and 90s, we had 300 to 320 death sentences per year. And today we have a couple dozen. So the other thing I wanted to add, though, is not just that we need to have mercy. We generally have mercy. We have a huge number of homicides in our country, and many of them are terribly aggravated. But the death sentences, even in the 1990s, we were having 25,000 homicides per year and 300 death sentences. And today we may be having 20,000 homicides per year nationwide. Some of them are in states that don't have the death penalty, but a large share are in states that do. And so the rate of sentencing people to death per 100 homicides, so just the percent of homicide offenders who get a death sentence per year nationwide. Some of them are in states that don't have the death penalty, but a large share are in states that do. And so the rate of sentencing people to death per 100 homicides, so just the percent of homicide offenders who get a death sentence, is about 0.025.

0: He was not sentenced to death. The Unabomber was not sentenced to death. The Green River Killer was not sentenced to death. There were many, many notorious killers in American history were not sentenced to death. So we often actually, generally, juries or district attorneys exercise mercy. There is no real strong correlation between the seriousness of the crime or the deservingness of the perpetrator and the imposition of a death sentence. So I think people are, just like Professor Sirard mentioned, people are disgusted with the dysfunctional nature of the death penalty system. It just does not work. It's not targeting the most heinous killers and the most heinous crimes and the most deserving killers as what we would want if we were listening, to the constitutional norms. And then we have these botches, we have overturned death sentence, we have exonerations, and we have exorbitant costs associated with something that really doesn't work very well. So I think it's moved from a philosophical and moral perspective based on religious tradition to like what we were describing, just a frustration that you can't count on the government to do anything right.
1: And Sandra Babcock, we've just got a couple minutes left, but I want to give you the last word. I'll kind of leave it a nice open question. What is it about this case or about Krista Pike that we haven't raised that you would like the listeners, to take away from this experience?
2: I think what Krista Pike's case illustrates is the flimsiness of the legal architecture that upholds the death penalty. It lays bare the barbarity of the death penalty in ways that are unique to Krista because of who she is, because of her youth at the time of the crime, because of her documented history of sexual violence that the state now concedes, and because of the court's failure to examine and take seriously compelling and probative evidence that she would suffer terribly if she were put to death, and that they went ahead and did it anyway. That represents a level of callousness that is rarely made so visible to the public. And that's why I think that Krista's case is not only a uniquely cruel example of how the death penalty is administered in this country, but hopefully will serve as one of the landmark cases that we cite decades from now as a turning point in the national conversations that we have around capital punishment.
1: I think it's a great point to end because it's a part of the conversation, but it's a continuing conversation. I want to thank you all for your insights. Our guest, Austin Surratt, he's the William Nelson Cromwell Professor of Jurisprudence and Political Science at Amherst College. Sandra Babcock is Clinical Professor of Law and Faculty Director of the Cornell Center on the Death Penalty Worldwide at Cornell Law School. Frank Bumgarner is Richard Richardson Distinguished Professor of Political Science at the University of North Carolina at Chapel Hill. And Jenny Brooke Condon is Professor of Law in the Center for Social Justice at Seton Hall Law School. I want to thank you all so much for sharing your time, your expertise, your incredible research, and your commitment to this issue. This has been incredibly informative. Thank you so much.
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0: Wait. Welcome to the Project Censored Show on Pacifica Radio. I'm Mickey Huff with Eleanor Goldfield. This week marks the 44th annual Banned Books Week, put on by the Banned Books Week Coalition, the American Library Association. This week celebrates the right to read and protecting your right to know. This past year, the American Library Association's Office for Intellectual Freedom tracked 4,235 unique titles challenged in 2025 alone. That's the second highest ever documented by the ALA. The highest ever was in 2023. Each year, Project Censored dedicates a show to the importance of Banned Books Week, raising awareness about the ongoing challenges to our right to read. Today for the hour, we're joined by President of the American Library Association, Maria McCulley, and one of the youth honorary chairs, Marshall Romero. Stay tuned for an hour on Banned Books Week. Full of poison, genocide, wars, fought for little boys, and the weapons manufactured paid for by attacks upon the bridges and the levees and the mines collapsing. All the prisons, build the capacity, citizens, and the times for the master thief, combine and conquer, steal a masterpiece, open your eyes and realize what's happening. Time's running out to reach all potential fame at the table, then you probably own a man. Welcome to the Project Censored Show on Pacifica Radio. I'm Mickey Huff with Eleanor Goldfield. This year, it is time for our annual Banned Books Week program. Every year we cover Banned Books Week at Project Censored. We've been proud partners with the Banned Books Week Coalition going back to at least 2013. It is the 44th annual Banned Books Week this year. And as ever, I'm always delighted to have the amazing people at the American Library Association, people for the Banned Books Week Coalition, youth honorary chairs. Later in the program, we'll hear from one of the youth honorary chairs. But right now, I would like to welcome Maria McCulley to the program. Dr. Maria McCulley is the director of libraries for the city of Cambridge, where she leads 167 dedicated professionals in delivering an inclusive, future-focused vision of library service for the entire community. Now, we're going to be riffing on that phrase there for our segment today. Maria also partners with city leadership and three boards to expand access, elevate community engagement, and ensure Cambridge's libraries remain vibrant, welcoming places of learning and opportunity. Before her work in Cambridge, Maria served as director of libraries in Santa Monica and in Somerville and held key leadership roles at Northeastern University. She is the 2026-27 president of the American Library Association and served as the 2022-23 president of the Public Library Association, reflecting her deep influence in shaping the future of libraries for the good of society. Another theme we'll be returning to. Maria is a global thought leader in strategy, inclusive service, and courageous leadership. She speaks across the country and internationally on the evolving role of libraries, advancing equity and leading with humanity while balancing the demands of parenting and personal wellness. She inspires teams, audiences, and communities to imagine what libraries can achieve and how leadership, purpose, partnership, and compassion can transform community organizations. Maria McCulley, welcome to the Project Censored Show.
1: Thank you so much, Mickey. I am delighted to be here.
0: It's an honor to talk with you, as again, every year, the great people on the front lines protecting our freedom to read, to know, to share information, to be in community. I notice, again, that's a big theme. I know every year when I talk to folks involved in Banned Books Week, it always is about community. And this year, the theme is Let Books Be, Protect the Right to Read. So, Maria, tell us a little bit, maybe a little bit. I mean, you have such an amazing CV and resume, the work that you've been doing for years. Let's start with one of these kinds of questions. How did you really get into wanting to be a librarian? And, you know, what's at the core of that for you?
1: Yeah. So I think that it's probably always been inside of me, but I didn't realize it until I was in my 20s. It actually was a second career for me. I have always been a library user ever since I was a young tot. And then I was an arts administrator. So arts are another love of mine. So I was an arts administrator for 5 years working for various performing arts organizations. And I think, you know, the arts really connect with libraries a lot because the arts are a lot about like possibilities, narratives and commentary about the state of things, as well as exploration about our future. And then through the arts world, I always was still going to get books and be in the library. And when I wanted to make a change, I felt like I just needed something a little bit different. I decided to go to graduate school for library and information science. And before that, I started working part-time at the Cambridge Public Library over 30 years ago now.
0: Wow. So that's full circle and you're back. I really enjoy hearing the stories of what led people into this kind of extraordinary public service. I mean, let's be frank, that's really what it is. Can you explain to people, you know, and we're going to get to the specifics of Banned Books Week, the history, why it's significant. We have seen such an extraordinary uptick in book challenges the last several years. But, you know, let's center the library in civil society. What does the library really represent in your view? And then let's talk about why it's important that we protect it.
1: Yeah, so I believe that our libraries are foundational to the health of our democracy. It is through our libraries where people have access to learning opportunities, the opportunity to think and to dream and to explore, to connect with others, to find out what is happening at the local level, the national level, and globally, to think about and learn more about one's own identity through books and other resources, as well as their portals to another world to learn about other people and places as well. So to me, libraries offer agency and freedom for all of our community members to be able to thrive and to flourish in society.
0: So this is, again, you know, really important. And a lot of times when we talk about Banned Books Week, folks maybe that don't pay as much attention, folks often say, like, well, I don't understand. What is Banned Books Week? And do we really have challenges, or are people really trying to ban books? I mean, on one level, I do feel as though if people are unaware of this, I'm not sure where they've been, because there has been a lot of attention placed on these book challenges and book bans in the last several years, but mostly because there's been a lot of noise generated by a vocal but small organized group of folks that really wanted to sort of systematize the challenges of books. It's not like previously where we had, you know, a parent or somebody that goes in is concerned. I mean, that still happens, but often it's a group, right? I know Moms for Liberty was one of the groups that people may have heard of, but there were others. And there were AstroTurf attempts to sort of push these agendas and actually even work to take majorities at school boards so that people would be situated to come in with lists of things that they just wanted to outright take off the shelves. Maria, could you outline for folks that this really is happening and what's so extraordinary about it and why it makes this year's Banned Books Week again so significant?
1: Yeah, thank you so much, Mickey. I think that you are framing it so well. So Banned Books Week, what this is about, it brings together the entire book community, our workers, our booksellers, publishers, journalists, teachers, people like you, you know, people who are readers of all types and who care about First Amendment rights, the right to be able for people to pick up a book and read what they want, you know, to support intellectual freedom. And so this week was established in 1982, and this was in response to a sudden surge in the number of challenges to books in schools, bookstores, and libraries. Most recently, there has been a lot of activity around censorship, as you mentioned. So in 2025, ALA's Office for Intellectual Freedom tracked 4,235 unique book titles, and this was the second highest ever documented. This is nearly 2,000 more than in 2024, and just 5 fewer than the all-time record in 2023. And what is concerning is that 40% of these targeted books reflect the lived experiences of LGBTQIA plus people and people of color. And as you noted, Mickey, almost 92% of the challenges were driven by pressure groups and government decision makers. And if we care about an individual's agency and the right to choose what they want to read, and for their family to decide, you know, what they want to read as a family. You know, that is, you know, an essential part of people's First Amendment rights. And I'm sure that families don't want other people deciding for them what they want to read. And in fact, it isn't a lot of parents who are making these complaints in a community. Those are actually a small, very small percentage of complaints. The majority of complaints are by organized pressure groups.
0: So, Maria, given that there's been, again, this is sort of, I know it's cliche, part of the culture wars, right? But I mean, these kind of things ebb and flow, and this has been going on for quite a while. This is the 44th Banned Books Week here coming up. We're speaking to you in late September. Banned Books Week is October 4th to October 10th. And, of course, you can learn more at bannedbooksweek.org. You can go to the American Library Association website. I mean, amazing resources. PEN America publishes a lot of reports about this. So there's definitely places to get, you know, more information about how significant these efforts are. But going back to 1982, you know, the beginnings of Banned Books Week really came about after the PICO case, the Supreme Court case, that actually ruled, one would think, in favor of the idea of protecting the right to read, saying school boards have the right to sort of determine curricula, but they can't remove books for certain ideas. But given that that was interpreted somehow vaguely, there were a lot of groups, ALA included, American Booksellers and so forth, that said, hey, books aren't going to protect themselves. The First Amendment doesn't protect itself, right? And so that is why you had the beginnings of more advocacy groups like librarians advocating for the right to read. It's interesting, however, that the pushback on that, again, I never really got it. How does one advocate for not the right to read? I mean, let's just flip the script for a minute. The people that are talking about wanting to ban books, I'm always interested in the arguments that they put forward because they don't make logical or rational sense to me. I get if people don't want to read something, or we have the right to be ignorant, whether we like that or not. But the arguments that somehow learning about other people that are different is dangerous. Can you talk a little bit about that? I mean, especially with your experience in the library and dealing with the public, what are some of your impressions or experiences so people can understand some of the nuances and some of the challenges that occur?
1: Yeah, I think that a lot of what happens around book bans is that people in censorship challenges, book challenges, is that people are fearful. Some people are fearful. They might be worried, you know, that other people are going to influence an individual's or family's choice. I actually think that it's the opposite, that when people are able to read about other folks, that they can better understand and develop compassion for our broader humanity. But people are still going to be themselves. Right? People are going to still have their own identities and the freedom to be who they want to be. And so, you know, I think that that is a false argument. Other kinds of influences that have happened are pressure, you know, by outside groups saying you need to be one way, or you're not a civically upstanding individual. And again, I think that that's also a false narrative. I think that the strength of the United States of America is this free and independent spirit where individuals are able to have a lot of agency to not only pull books out of the shelves and read what they want to read, but also to express their own thinking about the world, and that they're protected with free speech. And so I think that the larger concern that I have around book bans or trying to control, you know, any of our freedoms that are outlined in the U.S. Constitution and the Bill of Rights, any of our amendments, you know, is that that actually takes away from the strength of what makes the United States of America so very special.
0: Yeah, I definitely agree. And I think that it's not just librarians and people that are interested in reading that should be concerned about challenges to books and book bans. And this is, again, what Banned Books Week is about. It's about raising awareness that just because some of these challenges or these things aren't happening in your community doesn't mean they're not happening right down the road or at the community next door. Again, I wanted to repeat one of the statistics you read because I find it it is a thread that we see every year in the kinds of books that are challenged or banned. And that's that 40% of the challenges, 40% of the titles of books represent the lived experiences of LGBTQIA plus people and people of color. And so I think it's really important that that's almost half. Yeah. And so that statistic itself should send alarm bells to people that, hey, there's a pattern here of the kinds of stories that we're seeing suppressed. So just a quick reminder, you're tuned to the Project Censored Show on Pacifica Radio. I'm Mickey Huff with Eleanor Goldfield. Today, we celebrate the right to read, let books be, and protect the right to read. We're celebrating the 44th annual Banned Books Week, and we are joined by Dr. Maria McCauley. She's this year's president of the American Library Association. So when we, there's also attacks right now going on, I would say adjacent to this, or maybe even directly related, the attacks on the Smithsonian Institution, you know, the one of the main people there stepping down by the end of the year because of the current attacks from the Trump administration trying to rewrite or bury history. This is the same ethos behind people that are trying to ban books, but it's emanating from the White House. Maria, why is this everyone's issue? This isn't just an issue for the people who are in the 40% of you know, the books that are being challenged. Talk a little bit about why this is bad for all of us when we see these kind of books banned.
1: Yeah, it really is about taking away people's freedoms. Americans are losing their freedom when books are banned from libraries. And book bans silence our voices and restrict learning. And the restriction of learning and access to information, and I think this is an important adjacency, Mickey, is when we can't get the information that perhaps we were able to get before about our history, for example, you know, then we all lose out because we are not knowledgeable about where we came from and where we need to go. And we're not as informed, you know, as the United States citizens. So I agree with you wholeheartedly that this is a very concerning area. It's not just banned books, but it's also all these limitations on people's freedoms, also loss of important access to information resources and to look at our history critically.
0: So last I checked, Maria, libraries are full of all kinds of information, not just information that these pressure groups don't want in. I mean, if I were to wander into a random library, I could find the rantings and ravings of many of authoritarian people, right-wing people. I mean, I could go to the library and pull out a copy of Mein Kampf, right, to learn about the history of how, you know, the early days of Hitler's development going into Nazi Germany. Isn't that important to learn? I mean, again, back to the idea that it's interesting that people are so fearful. If I go and read a book like that, am I a Nazi?
1: So exactly. So I think it's really important for us to know the good parts of our history, also the atrocities that have happened globally and within our country as well. I was just in Montgomery, Alabama, and I went to the amazing Legacy Museum. And I was just wishing, too, that, you know, that there was a library counterpart, because the work there is just so profound in terms of really looking clearly at the history of chattel enslaved people, and that, you know, this happened in many places, including in Massachusetts, including in Alabama, and all along the eastern coast as well. That is part of American history, and that's important to know. And so making sure that we have resources and material for people to be able to learn about all aspects of our humanity is what will keep us moving forward and advancing.
0: Absolutely. Maria, can we talk too about, these aren't just challenges to remove books, and I know schools are targets, but libraries themselves are targets. You know, even in my hometown, they were closing in Western Pennsylvania. There were arguments about, you know, that led to closing the library for some time or making it inaccessible to the public because of certain disputes. Can you talk a little bit about the attacks just on library services, budgetary kind of attacks? I mean, things that may not be as direct as the removal of a book from the shelf, but how these efforts really culminate to attack the library as an open institution, a representation of the First Amendment and the right to read and learn and explore.
1: Yeah, thanks, Mickey. Well, I want to start off by saying that people generally love their libraries and they love the people who work in libraries as
0: well. What's not to like?
1: Exactly. There's a lot of library love out there. And there are these concerted efforts to challenge, especially maybe around people feeling threatened around censorship or intellectual freedom, drag queen story time hours. And what we've seen is that sometimes through pressure groups that there are these book challenges. Sometimes people show up when it's a program that people, a small minority of group of folks, you do not want. And so some people might protest that or be disruptive. And then because of societal issues, there are a lot of people who have anxieties, mental challenges. There are people who don't have homes, and there are different kinds of challenges for folks. And that's why there are a lot of social workers working in libraries, or that our library workers are putting people in touch with other, you know, social supports to help community members. We do see situations because we see, you know, all the struggles that people go through. So we do have situations where sometimes our library workers are having to administer Narcan or to literally save lives or to break up fights. So that can be very challenging and wear and tear on our library workers. Now, I'm happy to say that on a day-to-day basis that most patrons are, you know, follow our whatever the local library behavioral policies are and get to enjoy, you know, the library with its wider range of offerings. And we do so much more. So not only do we do things with helping with social connection and social service connection, helping with teaching and learning, we do a lot around offering technology classes, offering opportunities for people to upskill around STEM learning. There are maker spaces in most libraries nowadays, audio labs, many different programs. At the Cambridge Public Library, we offer 4,500 programs a year for our community members.
0: Wow.
1: Yeah. So really, you could choose your own adventure. You could go to the library and spend the whole day, both in quiet solitude, as well as mixing and mingling and connecting with others in the community.
0: Yeah. And which is pretty extraordinary and makes libraries a central hub where people have them, as you just mentioned, at one of the many, many roles that are fulfilled by our libraries is they are societal triage centers for some people. They're a friendly place where people can come in from the outside and even just sit with themselves for an hour, you know, and that's just a really important thing, sitting and reflecting and just being in a place where you can reach out in any direction and listen to music or read books, or as you said, attend a talk or a lecture or take a class or create something. I mean, the libraries is just a really incredible space. And so to see it denigrated or attacked by people who want to try to control what makes libraries so amazing is disheartening to me. And the last time I checked, I didn't see any drag queens in the Epstein files. So I'm still not sure why they're such a scary group of people that want to read to people. And again, Maria, I think it just gets back to also one of the things that maybe frightens some people about books and libraries is the potential of limitless imagination and achievement and accomplishment of humanity and the best of humanity, not just, you know, things that are scary, but they celebrate our achievements and our accomplishments, and they can be so positively influential, particularly on young people.
1: Absolutely. Absolutely. With your library card, you know, the world is opened up. When my daughter got her library card, she kept on saying all day, "Mom, I don't know why, but I can't stop smiling." And that's we amazing. Know why, right? We know yeah. why, because she had this access to a free exploration at her library. It was like her key to the world.
0: You know, Maria, sometimes I'll hear folks talk about that book's not banned or challenged. I can go down to the local bookstore, if people are lucky enough to have a local independent bookstore, but I can go on Amazon. Please don't. But I can go on Amazon and I could buy that book. It's not banned. Can you unpack that statement? Because that's one of the more common things that I'll hear people say when they want to dismiss the significance of the challenges against books.
1: Yeah, thank you. So one of the things that's important about our libraries is that we provide access for everyone in a community. So your local library, it invites everyone in. And we especially want to make sure that people who don't have resources to buy these books and kits and all kinds of opportunities, libraries of things, that they're able, anybody's able to get access to them, but especially for people who wouldn't be able to get access another way. Some of these kits that we offer, for example, science and math and engineering kits and games, they cost hundreds of dollars, and libraries are able to circulate these materials for people for free. It's expensive. We all know how expensive it is to raise a family, to survive day to day. And so having access to many different kinds of resources, including books, including musical instruments, camping gear, hiking gear, baby gear, is something that's really special and remarkable that our libraries are able to offer. So for some folks, they're able to buy things for themselves, but for many different people, having a resource like the library and all that it offers for free for communities is essential.
0: Yeah, absolutely. And, you know, Banned Books Week is, again, it's 1 week out of the year where we celebrate the right to read. There are several things that are going on for Banned Books Week. And again, it's a nationwide week of celebrating the right to read. This year, again, the theme, Let Books Be, Protect the Freedom to Read, with the National Coalition Against Censorship, Banned Books Week. There's a great coalition, of course, behind Banned Books Week. Project Censor's been part of it for some time. Maria, in a little time we have left, can you maybe highlight or talk about a couple of the things that are going on during Banned Books Week this year, or how people can get involved? Sure. Maybe people can even create their own event in their own communities.
1: We love that. And I would say to go to Unite Against Book Bans, go to ALA.org to find out more. There is a component of call to action with Banned Books Week. We really ask community members to get involved in different kinds of ways. One of the ways you can also let your voice be heard is to make sure that you pick up the phone, let your legislators know, both state and national, how important intellectual freedom is and how important making sure that there's not a censorship of materials at your library and that you support pro-library legislation for intellectual freedom, and that really matters to you. That is a really important action that you can take. There are lots of adverse library bills out there, I believe 60 across the United States. We want to make sure that we counter those. And then there are some wonderful freedom to read bills that have passed in, I think, approximately 14 states. And those, we would love to see more of those out there, because not only do they protect intellectual freedom, but they also protect library workers, for example, our hardworking school librarians.
0: Banned Books Week, too, is you know, not just about the right to read, but just raising the awareness of the significance that libraries play in our community. Librarians are sort of heroes of mine. They're on the front lines of doing so many important and significant things in society. And I really hope that one of the things maybe that people will do this year for Banned Books Week is bother to go to your local library if you're fortunate enough to have one. It's I know it's another thing that people have to do in the day, but instead of going to the store or doom scrolling or hopping on Amazon, go down to the library and browse around. The beauty of it is that you don't have to buy anything. You just buy in to what the program of the library is all about, which is intellectual curiosity, freedom of expression, the right to be who you are. There's so many important things that go on at libraries, and I'm so grateful that we have people like you, Maria, that have dedicated so much of your life
2: to such important causes and principles. It really means a lot. And I'm really grateful that you're there and you're doing these things, because librarians are often kind of overlooked, and they certainly don't deserve to be finger wagged and shouted at because they're trying to help people understand who they are in the world.
1: Thank you so much, Mickey. I appreciate you. I feel your support, and it's right back at you with great appreciation.
2: Well, Maria McCulley, president of the American Library Association this year, it's been my honor and pleasure to talk with you today. And again, Banned Books Week this year is October 4th to 10th. But hey, Banned Books Week should be every week. We should be raising awareness about the threats we have to our intellectual freedom. And it's not something that we can do and just pay attention to one day or one week out of the year. We need to do it every day. Maria McCulley, thanks for getting up every day and doing what you do with all the folks that you work with.
1: Thank you so much, Mickey. Happy Banned Books Week.
2: Absolutely. And folks, stay tuned, because in the next segment on the Project Censored Show, I will be speaking with one of the youth honorary chairs, Marshall Romero. So please stay tuned as we continue our Banned Books Week coverage. In this next segment of the Project Censored Show, I am delighted and honored to welcome one of Banned Books Week's youth honorary chairs this year. Marshall Romero is going to join us now. Marshall and Azima Sadiq are also, in addition to being youth honorary chairs for Banned Books Week, they are student advocates from Texas, where they have passionately led student advocacy for a group called SEAT, Students Engaged in Advancing Texas. And of course, listeners to the Project Censored Show should be familiar with SEAT, because we've talked with other students involved with SEAT in the past, including DeTavion Daniels. Romero has led opposition to anti-LGBTQIA+ legislation in Texas, from the local level to the state legislature. And Azima Sadiq couldn't join us today, but they also are very active and leading initiatives against book bans and censorship in Texas, ensuring students have access to literature that reflects their identities and lived experiences. And as ever, that's what we're going to talk about. And Marshall Romero, welcome to the Project Censored Show. There is hope in the great state of Texas for free speech and protecting the right to read.
3: Absolutely. So delighted to be here. Definitely a lot of students are interested in pushing against censorship and just how that shows up, because it's really prevalent, as a lot of people may know. So just access to literature and media that, and ultimately books that, you know, reflect our lived experiences is something that's really, really important for us.
2: It is. And Marshall, tell us if you would, as much or as little, but can you talk to us about how did you get involved in this kind of activism, First Amendment protection, and particularly as it manifests in Banned Books Week?
3: Absolutely. So I started my advocacy and organizing journey off of SEAT, the organization that you mentioned. And initially, it was just for LGBT policy and securing and protecting student rights within classrooms. But you have to understand that a lot of that overlaps and intersects with things like censorship and being able to have literature curriculums that reflect the needs of students, right? So I got involved in it not on purpose, but it was definitely something that I had to touch on, just because I know that students, we benefit the most from having literature and books that reflect our needs within public schools. And of course, it's just so, so prevalent within Texas. Personally, my district is more progressive when it comes to issues having to do with book banning or what we can read. But I definitely have colleagues and loved ones within all across the state of Texas that are firsthandedly experiencing what censorship looks like. So it was kind of on accident, but it's still something that I'm really passionate about. And it's very important that everyone has access to materials that, you know, reflect their identities and their lived stories.
2: So, Marshall, you're a senior in high school now?
3: Yes, I am.
2: And so have you seen, you mentioned you were in a more progressive part of the state. Are you still experiencing any kind of challenges or groups trying to challenge or ban books in your district?
3: Not necessarily. But within the last Texas legislature, there was a bill introduced that would ban quote-unquote DEI within public schools. And a lot of districts, in an attempt to circumvent that, gave permission slips to students that were supposed to be brought to parents, just asking them, you know, if there's any material or anything that parents aren't comfortable with students learning about, then students through parents have the choice to opt out through that. So, you know, under the guise of parental choice, there's still censorship happening. And I know a lot of people and legislatures legislators within Texas are definitely trying to stop anything that they don't want being taught in Texas classrooms from seeping in. But yeah, it's definitely been a hindrance. And I'm just lucky that I live in a district that is more welcoming and accepting through its diversity and what we're capable of learning.
2: So, Marshall, you were referring to DEI. You were referring to the state's effort to curb diversity, equity, and inclusion type curriculum in the schools. And so it's interesting to note that fortunately you're not seeing direct attempts to prevent people from accessing different kinds of materials or what some parents might object to, but you're also opening up a back door here that's showing that you're saying that even in your district, there were notices put out where parents could opt out of things. So students could not learn about certain things, or parents could restrict their kids from being subjected to certain types of curriculum. Is that right?
3: Yes, that's what happened. And ultimately, it didn't affect much instruction, but I did have a class where materials that could be deemed indecent or explicit were taught, and no one had an issue with it, which was kind of a bit surprising to me, but it was really interesting to see just how the state is really trying to find any measures to make sure that, you know, censorship prevails within the classroom.
2: So how about outside of your district, and you're active in seat, so I'm going to guess that you've been to the Texas legislature, or you've at least had some interaction with things that are going there with the activism around seat?
3: Yeah, absolutely. I've testified at the state capitol multiple times against bad policy, including the DEI one that introduced parents opting out their kids. And it's definitely been a big conversation. And something that I notice is that when it comes to a lot of conversations surrounding banned books or media or just things happening directly to the classroom, there's not a lot of youth voice or a lot of youth perspective on it. Rather, it's just a lot of partisans or a lot of parents concerned about what their kids want to learn or what classroom should look like, which is completely understandable. But the issue with that lies in that us as students aren't being considered as stakeholders, and the majority of opinions or perspectives from us aren't the most considered. Rather, it's people who, you know, haven't been in a classroom for 30 years or have a kid that's really young and legislation doesn't pertain to them. So it's just been a big hurdle being taken seriously by legislators, but also being able to say, hey, we're the primary stakeholder and you should listen to us.
2: Absolutely. I mean, in other words, you'd like a seat at the table.
3: Yeah, right? Of course.
2: Right. And so it sounds like you've been using your voice to speak out around the state of Texas. And of course, our program's national Banned Books Week is a national celebration of the right to read. This year, it's again back to let books be, protect the right to read. And so, Marshall, I'm curious, when you went to the Texas legislature, how were you received by people in the chamber there? Because I've talked to a couple of the other youth honorary chairs over the years, including Cameron Samuels and DeTavion Daniels, who also had affiliation with SEAT. And some of the things they shared were not the most respectful in terms of how they were treated. In other words, you had mentioned that a lot of the people speaking out around book challenges, book bans, and so on, aren't the people that are directly impacted, people your age, right? And so young people. And so I was just curious as to have they begun to treat people better there in the legislature when you come in and tell them what you think as someone in the state of Texas, that you're directly being impacted by their efforts to control what you're learning?
3: Absolutely. I definitely think that attitudes towards student advocates have definitely softened just because our presence is so, it's very known there. But I definitely can tell you that there's some state senators or definitely some legislators that are more than welcome to support us in our fight for book banning. And it's definitely something that still happens a lot of times when testifying, we're brushed off or, you know, it's very present. A lot of people on panels or on chairs when we testify will, you know, they like to give people of certain aisles or certain ideas more time to speak. So it's definitely still a bit hard and a bit difficult to navigate. But there's definitely some good people within the Texas legislature that care about what we have to say. And it's really important to build coalitions all across the aisles. So I don't think it's necessarily fair to say that, you know, certain parties are more anti-censorship or more pro-censorship, because at the Texas legislature, we've formed bonds and coalitions with people all across the aisle that are still concerned for student rights. So I think it's definitely become more relaxed, but it's definitely still there depending on who you talk to or what issues you talk about.
2: Marshall Romero, one of this year's youth honorary chairs for Banned Books Week, and we're talking about his experiences working in the state of Texas fighting back against book bans and book challenges. Marshall, that's wonderful news to hear about working across the aisle, working with different people. I mean, literacy, the right to read, it's for everybody. And right. That's the issue, is that you're speaking out against censorship. And speaking out against censorship needs to be consistent. Of course, at Project Censored, sometimes we get into trouble that way because, you know, we'll speak out against censorship. And then, you know, as long as people agree and they agree that, yes, we shouldn't be censoring this, then they seem to support the fight. But suddenly when you say, hey, those people over there that I don't agree with, we shouldn't censor them either. Sometimes we see the forces shift and flip, right? And what I'm hearing you say is that it's important to protect the right of everybody to read, and it's important to protect all the rights of people to see themselves in literature, in education, and have the right to be taught. So what are some things that you're doing, if not in your school directly because of what you described earlier, what are some other things that you're doing, particularly as we come up on Banned Books Week, to promote the right to read?
3: Absolutely. So last year, there was an event in my city having to do with banned books and ultimately just kind of a youth power hour situation. And even though this was a year ago, we still talk about it now. And it just involved sending messages to legislators and people within our city council about how important book reading and how anti-book banning we are. And things like that, even small efforts at the local level, can really just show that, you know, kids and young people care about this. It's something that is present within us, just because the state is regressive when it comes to laws about what we can see in classrooms. And right now we're thinking of doing that during Banned Books Week with our other honorary chair, Azima, and another Youth Power Hour, just knowing that youth are involved in the fight to protect literature and books that represent us within public schools.
2: Yeah, absolutely. And the Banned Books Week Coalition is a large group of different advocacy organizations, First Amendment organizations. Project Censored has been a supporter of Banned Books Week for quite a long time now, National Coalition Against Censorship. Of course, the American Library Association, Office for Intellectual Freedom. And you mentioned the honorary chairs, right? This year, the honorary chairs include Bess Kalb and Tony Weaver Jr., youth honorary chairs, again, Marshall Romero, Azima Sadiq, and you're all working together around the theme to protect the right to read. Marshall, is there, not to put you on the spot, but is there any particular book or a particular topic or subject that you find really important and that you're passionate about, and that, again, based on your school, it sounds like you've been fortunate to not have been at the receiving end of censorship campaigns too much. Is there any book title or topic that stands out to you as so important?
3: Absolutely. Contemporary history is very, very important to me, and just ultimately classics like The Great Gatsby, which is one of my favorite books. I think a lot of old novels or a lot of old texts, not that they're very old, but if you analyze them through a certain lens or perspectives, the narrative changes a lot. So The Great Gatsby and just that story about New York is one that's really important to me. One of my favorite classic books. But also just seeing how historical texts, including things like slavery, have been banned within Texas public schools and all across the country. So one of my particularly favorite books is by the name of Sadako and the Thousand Paper Cranes, which involves a girl after post-World War II and, of course, bombings that occurred in Japan. And it connects an old Japanese fable about folding 1,000 paper cranes. Unfortunately, the protagonist dies before it, but the notion, the idea is that you would get one wish and her wish was to live. Very tragic things, but just showing even how historical context or ultimately things with historical values, or they tie ideas, you know, in a more palatable way to younger audiences, because I picked up that book when I was around 8 and reading it a few years later, I was able to understand the historical context. Just seeing even how books like those and titles like those aren't free from censorship, I think it's really important, and it just goes to show that this is a joint effort. And if something is banned, that means that anything can be banned. So those are some of my particularly favorite titles to pick up: contemporary history and more of nonfiction and fictional history. The Boy in the Striped Pajamas is a classic that I also read when I was younger. So just books having to do with history. And it's very disappointing to see that even those aren't safe from being taken off the shelves.
2: But Marshall, you're speaking my language as someone that was a history professor for 25 years.
3: Oh my gosh.
2: I spent most of my time trying to teach those stories that some states like Texas are trying to not tell, stories of oppression, right? But they're not just the negative stories. They're also the stories of hope and resilience, the stories of how people can band together across and reach across aisles and put aside differences to work for larger and greater principles. And of course, the First Amendment, the right to speak, the right to express yourself, right? Going over into then the right to read, the right to an education. Sounds like you're passionate about a lot of the same things that I am and a lot of people that I work with. And that's really, really heartening to hear. As George Orwell warned us long ago, who controls the past controls the future. Who controls the present controls the past.
3: Of course, yeah. Homage to Catalonia changed my life. So Orwell's literature is also just out of this world.
2: What about that? What about that one that spoke to you?
3: Yeah, I think, I read it a while ago, but there was a quote that I carried a lot with me. I can't remember off the top of my head, but yeah. The book about Spain and then some notions, like some underlying text about like revolution is what I remember from it. But I definitely need to pick up more of Orwell's literature. We definitely read Animal Farm within public schools, which is another book that's under attack.
2: Yes.
3: And that's also carries some very, very important philosophies about censorship and just war and things like that, which I think is very, very important. So very sad to see that some authors that are legends are still being censored when their stories carry a lot of, you can tie a lot of what they write about into the status quo, which is very disappointing to see.
2: Yeah, it's amazing to see Mark Twain, Upton Sinclair, Kurt Vonnegut, George Orwell on the lists, you know, being attacked. 1984, the quote that we just read. I mean, the irony of that is extraordinary. You know, even Ray Bradbury's Fahrenheit 451 has been
3: right. Yeah, the book.
2: It's always of meta interest when you see the books warning about censorship are also being censored.
3: Right. Yeah. Very disappointing.
2: So, Marshall, just we have a couple minutes left, and I just wanted to ask about your peer groups. Are there people in your peer groups and friend groups that are as passionate about this issue as you, and do they love reading as much as you and sharing ideas?
3: Absolutely. I definitely think that it's very intellectually stimulating to talk about things happening in the world, but especially when it's so local or very present within where you live. So definitely, I have a lot of friends that are interested in and outside of organizing about book banning and what student rights look like. And I think the attitude that a lot of my friends that weren't as interested in politics before is that they kind of adopted the same idea that I have, kind of by accident, but just that you don't really have a choice but to speak out against what's happening when it's so, so in front of your face, right? And I think that that's something that a lot of people should be doing. You know, if you see something wrong, it's important, you know. A lot of people forget that they can drunk call their legislatures. And I think that it's really just important to know that you have a voice no matter where in this movement you are. And it's really nice to see that everyone is sort of present within the movements. But, you know, just because it's happening across in a space that you're not physically present in doesn't mean that it's not going to happen to you or that you're absent from the movement. And I think that that's kind of where a lot of my peers are with it, that it's really important just because it's happening to them. And that's kind of how a lot of them got involved. But yeah, it's a lot of conversation, you know, with my immediate circle, with my parents, my sibling. Yeah, of course, people that I hold close to, like my friends.
2: That's really great, Marshall, to hear that you have such a good group to talk with and share with. And learning and reading is contagious.
3: Oh, right? Yeah.
2: Right. And sharing favorite ideas. Go ahead. Yeah. You have any ideas there?
3: Yeah, I love reading. One of my oldest memories when I was younger was my mom reading to me because her English wasn't the best. So she would read me children's books and it would help her with her English. And it was just like very, I would enjoy that a lot when I was younger. So Yeah, I mean, reading is for everyone. I believe that wholeheartedly.
2: So, not to put you on the spot again, Marshall Romero, but you're a senior in high school. What does the future look like? I'm speaking to you late September. So, Banned Books Week is October 4th through 10th, and this program will air during Banned Books Week. I'm talking to you a little bit prior to that. What's the future hold for Marshall Romero? I mean, I know Banned Books Week is coming up. That's going to be very exciting for you. And thank you so much for your outspoken advocacy for protecting the right to read. And again, hearing the perspectives of young people is so important. And it's also courageous for you to stand up and share your thoughts and to speak out for others who maybe aren't in a position to speak out as freely. Is significant, very significant thing that you're doing. What excites you about the future, the next year and beyond high school?
3: I'm going to undergrad. I don't know where, just because I'm moving out of the country currently. And yeah, I'm headed to Vancouver, Canada in the future, and I'm very excited for that chapter of my life. But ultimately, I just hope that those who come after me and those within my circles and community and just the world are able to live in a future free of censorship, and that, you know, we all hold the idea that censorship is a symptom of a failing democracy. And I hope that within the future, this isn't a conversation that we have to have. And I'm very optimistic. I think that the work that we've done is very tangible, you know, fighting bad bills, being able to have spaces for students within public schools and the institutions that are imposed upon us is very important. So just having civil liberties all across the aisles and being able to see yourself reflected in literature, it's something that's very important to me. And I firmly believe in a future where censorship isn't as persistent as it is now. And I will continue to fight for that no matter where my endeavors take me.
2: Well, here, Marshall, I'm right there with you. We're in lockstep on that issue. And there are so many folks in the Banned Books Week Coalition that are, you know, in stride with you. Vancouver's a great place. Actually, there was a spinoff of Project Censored Newswatch Canada out of Simon Fraser University there years ago. So I'm sure wherever you land, you'll bring that good spirit with you in the fight for free expression and protecting the right to read. That'll go wherever you go, Marshall Romero. So very grateful for that. Anything you'd like to share with our audience? Maybe if you're on social media or if you want to share with anybody how to follow you or to follow your work. Of course, bannedbooksweek.org is the website for Banned Books Week. But anything else you'd like to share with our audience today, Marshall Romero?
3: Absolutely. I think one of the organizations that has been most impactful is Students Engaged in Advancing Texas when it comes to fighting censorship work within Texas. So definitely I would encourage all the audience here to check that out and definitely take a gander, because a lot of the work that we're doing is very much needed and is very, very embedded in the fight for free expression and anti-censorship.
2: Absolutely. I've been speaking with Marshall Romero, one of this year's youth honorary chairs for Banned Books Week and the Banned Books Week Coalition. Marshall, I wish you all the best, and let's stay in touch during Banned Books Week more, and let's catch up after, and maybe you can share some more of your stories and share some more of your experiences, and I certainly hope more success in fighting against censorship in Texas and beyond.
3: Absolutely. I'm right there with you, Mickey. We need anti-censorship initiatives now more than ever. So very, very delighted that I was able to give my perspective. Thank you so much.
2: Thanks so much for joining us.
3: Thank you.
4: That was my co-host Mickey Huff's conversation.
3: Thank you, Mickey. We need anti-censorship initiatives now more than ever. So very, very delighted that I was able to give my perspective. Thank you so much.
2: Thanks so much for joining us.
3: Thank you.
4: That was my co-host Mickey Huff's conversation with

0: companies. They keep deporting people right before Congressman Castro is set to speak with them. And of course, then he amplifies their story. Then I amplify his story. Then state media amplifies the story. Then it's a national story. And they're just cutting that off at the bud. So I just want people to be aware that they are deliberately silencing these heart-wrenching stories when it's someone, a cute kid that would get a lot of national sympathy and attention. Another thing that I want to put a pin in for everybody on this program tuning in is that ICE no longer is keeping track of people who die after they are detained. And that is a huge metric in the carceral system because it helps you gauge how inmates are treated and, you know, the quality of care. We already know that's abysmal at Dilley. Worms in the food, worms in the water smelling weird, the medical facilities unstaffed largely, which is why people get rushed to the emergency room. It's just infuriating the more you learn about it, you know. Here is another tactic that I recently detected that's much more aggressive. A situation unfolding in Brownsville that I believe deserves national attention, and it's infuriating that it's not receiving it. So Elon Musk's SpaceX recently strong-armed the city of Brownsville at a commissioner's meeting to allow them to disannex 444 acres of city property to SpaceX, but they wouldn't say what it was for. And they had to make a decision that meeting. It was occurring on a Saturday, just 2 days before they were scheduled to hold their data center moratorium meeting. So the disannexation is, I believe, a new technique. I've already found it elsewhere in Taylor, Texas, a similar situation where they're just taking that piece of land straight out of city jurisdiction altogether. So whatever you want to pass for local regulations on data centers or a local moratorium doesn't apply if that piece of land is no longer in your jurisdiction, no longer in your city limits. You know, all this that I just mentioned with Elon Musk, the wealthiest man in the world, he's getting to do this with relative impunity and anonymity because people just don't seem to really be paying attention to what's happening in Brownsville.
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1: That does it for another episode of the Project Censored radio show on Pacifica Radio. I'm your producer and co-host, Eleanor Goldfield, along with my co-host and executive producer, Mickey Huff. 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I'd also like to remind listeners that the views and opinions expressed on this program are those of the guests and hosts and do not necessarily reflect the official policy or position of Project Censored. 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
3: Political ties, habitualized.

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My name's Carson Young. I'm the host of the program here every Monday night from 8 to 9. Also, the program replaying. There's a rerunning Sundays from 3 to 4. So whenever you're listening, however you're listening, wherever you're listening from, good to have you on board, listening to the music over the interwebs, over the airwaves. You just heard music from Austrian composer, keyboardist Joe Zawinul. From his 1971 solo debut, Zawinul, we heard Dr. Honoris Causa. And ahead of that, it was music from Chick Corea, the title track from the album Return to Forever from 1972. And there's still a lot more great music to come here on the second half of the program. Before we get to it, let's just pause briefly to talk about KNSJ. KNSJ is a community radio station located in City Heights, San Diego. Listener-funded, volunteer-run. We are partnered with, the Employee Rights Center. That's where we have a studio. Good people there. We are also, of course, partnered with Activist San Diego. Please do look them up on the aforementioned internet. 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That's where you'll find all of the information about the station, events, archived shows, some playlists, music programming schedule for nights. 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Now back to the music. We're going to hear something right now, something new. We're going to play some new music. We play a lot of old music on this show, but sometimes we like to play new music too. This is something from Danish guitarist and composer Jakob Bro. Music released in 2026. Summer of 2026, released on Loveland Music. The album's entitled 8. Some good players on this album. We've got Brian Blade on drums, Craig Taborn on piano, Jesper Zuthen on alto, Chris Creek on tenor, Anders Christensen and Larry Grenadier on bass, also Marcus Gilmore on drums. We're going to hear the cut entitled Pearl River, and it's right here on 89.1 KNSJ Descanso.

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0: Welcome. This is Dr. Michio Kaku, Professor of Theoretical Physics at the City College and the Graduate Center of the City University of New York. And this is Exploration. Every week on Exploration, we discuss the fascinating world of science and its impact on society. And today, leading off, we're going to have two very special guests lined up for you this hour. You know, on Exploration, we try to line up the scientific movers and shakers, the most important people who set the agenda for their respective disciplines. So the first special guest is Dr. Robert Lanza. He's one of the foremost experts in biotechnology. Now, some people think that the 20th century was the century of physics, with the coming of the laser, transistor, GPS, space program, with the coming of the internet, x-ray machines, MRI machines. That was the 20th century. But some people think that the 21st century could be dominated by biotechnology. That is, the ability to clone organisms, the ability to grow new organs of the body as they wear out and perhaps even extend the human lifespan, and also perhaps even tinker with our genes. So with it are the promises and perils of science, because science is a double-edged sword. One side of the sword can cut against ignorance and disease, but the other side of the sword could also cut against people. And our second special guest is also one of the leaders in his field. He's Lester Brown, environmentalist, founder of the World Watch Institute and the Earth Policy Institute. If you were to make a short list of the world's leading environmentalists who are setting the agenda for the environmental movement, on everyone's short list would be Lester Brown, perhaps one of the most prominent environmentalists on the planet Earth. Presidents, prime ministers, heads of governments, they all consult with the World Watch Institute, which is a clearinghouse for information about the environment. And of course, its founder is Lester Brown. So today we're going to talk about Plan B. What does it mean if the nations of the Earth do nothing? What does it mean to the Earth, to our food, to the environment, to the population? And what can we do about it? What are efforts that the average citizen can take to perhaps reverse the degradation of the world? And so, as I said before, on Exploration, we try to bring you the people who are setting the agenda. And once again, one person who's setting the agenda for biotechnology is Dr. Lanza, and he'll be talking to us today about cloning, about the new advances in gene therapy, and the ability to literally manipulate life itself. And then the second half of Exploration, we're going to bring on Lester Brown, who'll talk about the good and the bad affecting the environment of the planet Earth. Listen carefully, because these two individuals are going to be talking about your future, your life, and the way you view society and science.
1: Well, as a young boy, I was rarely allowed outside the house. So I was on my own, and I went to the ponds to catch snapping turtles and would climb trees to catch screech owls and flying squirrels. And so I'd go on these long trips trying to figure out the universe. And even at that age, I was in awe at the world. But unfortunately, my parents and none of my sisters had finished high school, so I, too, was placed in this slow class with the kids that used to throw the spitball. So I came up with this plan.
2: I know that.
1: Yeah. So I came up with this plan to prove myself. And actually, at that time, Watson and Crick had just cracked the genetic code just a few years earlier. So I decided to carry out what amounts to genetic engineering.
2: As a kid?
1: Yes. I was actually a teenager. I was around 14. And I had actually seen a black squirrel, and so I wanted to see whether I could make it albino or vice versa. And so I went to my biology teacher, and he told me that it was impossible, and everyone laughed at me. But I was determined to prove him wrong, so I went into my basement, and I figured out actually how to alter the genetic makeup of a white chicken to make him black by transferring genes from the pigmented chicken. And my mother thought I was just trying to hatch chicken eggs. So I decided, you know, to really prove this, I really needed to work with someone who understood that stuff. So, you know, to me, the greatest place on the planet was Harvard Medical School. So I saved up my nickels and dimes and took the buses and trolleys into Boston. And it actually took me half a day to get there. I didn't even know where I was going. So I tried to go in through the front door, and the guard didn't let me. It was sort of like Dorothy in The Wizard of Oz, you know, when the palace guard said, go away. But rather than leaving, I went around the back and I waited by the Dipsy dumpster, and I saw this little short, bald guy walking up with khaki pants and a bunch of keys. And I thought, oh, here's the janitor. So he opens the door and I just sort of slip in. And a little way down the corridor, he says, well, can I help you, sir? And I said, no, I'm looking for a Harvard doctor. Now, what I didn't know was that was Stephen Kufler, chairman of the neurobiology department. He had just been nominated for the Nobel Prize.
2: Is that right?
1: Yeah, so I thought he, you know, that he was just the janitor, and so I told him that I was friends with the janitor down the street from me, and that I worked in the cafeteria, and so he asked me why I was there, and I said I was trying to, you know, alter the genetic makeup of a white chicken, and then I went on, you know, explaining about DNA, thinking, you know, he doesn't have a clue. And then he actually said, well, I know someone that can help you. And he brought me upstairs, you know, past all the spaghetti wire and all to Josh Sains, who now runs actually the Brain Center at Harvard. And he was just a grad student at the time. So after talking with Josh all day, they invited me back to repeat those experiments. And the work was ultimately published in Nature in 1974. And every now and then I would go back and the janitor would show up. And I was always so excited to see him. And it wasn't until later that I realized who he was. So that was actually how I got into the hard science.
2: And where did you get the equipment for your high school project, interfering with the genes of living organisms? Where did you get your equipment?
1: Well, it was really very challenging. You know, you have to remember I was just a little boy, very short. I didn't look very old. And, you know, I'd be trying to get syringes. So I'd be at the hospitals trying to convince the doctors to give me syringes. And then I would go to another hospital and convince them to give me penicillin. And there was actually a gentleman who actually worked at one of the state labs who had a centrifuge in his cellar. So I put these all together and managed over a period of time to figure out how to do it in a very crude way.
2: So you created your own biotech laboratory in your basement?
1: Yeah, right next to the furnace. My mother actually had no idea I was doing it.
2: Amazing. You know, when I was a kid, I built an atom smasher in my garage.
1: You're kidding.
2: Yeah, I had to go to Westinghouse.
1: So you understand.
2: Yeah, I went to Westinghouse to get 400 pounds of transformer steel and 22 miles of copper wire.
1: Wow.
2: To build a 2.3 million electron volt Betatron in the garage.
1: Jeez.
2: And you, as a kid, was out there meddling with the genes of living organisms.
1: Yeah, I mean, you know, it was a fun time.
2: Okay. Well, moving on now. Let's talk about cloning. We've heard so much about cloning in the media. Arnold Schwarzenegger even had a movie where he met his clone, and the whole movie was based on criminal clones.
1: Mm-hmm.
2: Well, what is a clone, and how far are we in terms of being able to clone animals, primates, and maybe even humans?
1: Well, cloning is conceptually very simple. You basically take the self from the animal you want to clone and put it next to an empty egg that has had all of its DNA removed. And then you send an electrical charge through the two cells, and they fuse. So when the cells fuse, the DNA from the cell you want to clone is dumped into the empty egg. And another approach is just to inject the DNA directly into the empty egg. The next step is to use chemicals then to fool that egg into thinking it's been fertilized. And so then the cell starts to divide, and you end up with an embryo that can then be placed in a surrogate mother. And then if everything goes well, you can end up with a genetically identical copy of the animal you want to clone. And of course, you know, we've cloned at this point many dozens of species. We've cloned endangered species, glow-in-the-dark mice, whole herds of cows. In fact, you know, there have been many farm animals, goats, pigs, cows, and even pets such as cats and dogs.
2: Now, we had a chance to interview Ian Wilmut, the Scottish scientist who actually cloned Dolly. Explain to us exactly what he did. What was Dolly, and was Dolly premature age? There was some controversy about that.
1: Well, yes. Ian Wilmut was the first to actually clone a mammal from an adult cell. And so he actually took a cell and went through the methodology I just described, and then that DNA was placed into an empty egg from another sheep. And when Dolly was born, everyone thought, because of the length of the telomeres, and these are the ends of the chromosomes that determine how many times a cell can divide, we all thought that cloning, basically, Dolly was basically an older sheep, in disguise. And so what we actually did is published a paper in 2000 that actually showed actually that wasn't the case, that you can actually start out with an old senescent cell that's decrepit, and the cloning procedure actually restores that cell to a youthful state and allows it once again to start dividing into an entire organism. So it actually turns out in the end using not only just sheep, but also cows and mice. It's been shown repeatedly now that, in fact, if, cloning is like a little time machine. You can actually rejuvenate that DNA and actually end up with youthful cells.
2: So in other words, you are literally turning back the biological clock, resetting it back to zero when this clone is born.
1: Absolutely. In fact, in some of the experiments we did, we actually were able to turn it back even more so that the cells actually had twice the lifespan that they normally should. So, again, the process is very irregular, so there's a possibility that, you know, that they may actually live shorter or longer, and a lot of that depends on many factors.
2: So, in other words, the cloned animal, in some sense, may actually be an improved version of the original animal with longer telomeres?
1: Well, certainly at the cellular level, we know that that is the case. Now, you know, obviously aging is very complex. There are other environmental factors that go into it. But certainly at the cellular level, we know that in some of these experiments, we actually have cells that live quite extensively longer.
2: Okay. Now, what kinds of animals have been cloned? I understand that pets have been cloned, mm-hmm. and I even went to Dallas, Texas with a film crew from BBC Television, where we went to a ranch where we saw clones of clones of clones,
1: mm-hmm.
2: and one series of animals, we had like eight animal calves all lined up in a line. They were all identical twins. So what kinds of animals have been cloned?
1: Well, you know, the list is quite extensive, you know, starting from mice, rats, and rabbits. Again, all of the various farm animals, goats, pigs, horses. In fact, we created an entire herd of cows that actually was making human proteins in their milk that were genetically modified. On top of that, of course, you know, there are multiple different endangered species that have now been cloned. So in theory, virtually every mammal should in the future be able to be cloned.
2: Now, in the newspapers, every once in a while, some oddball announces that he's done the first human clone. However, as I understand, no primate has been successfully cloned. What's the status with regards to cloning primates and humans?
1: Well, as you point out, cloning primates, including humans, has been problematic. You know, back in 2001, we were actually the first group to clone the first early stage human embryos, and we were doing that for generating stem cells, not for reproductive purposes. And even to this date, the technique isn't perfected. Of course, there was the Wong scandal where for a while we thought that someone had that technique worked out. In fact, just a few months ago, we published a scientific paper where we showed for the first time that human cloning can't actually successfully reprogram human cells back to a normal embryonic state, and we're still working on that.
2: Now let's talk about your work, which is nothing less than fantastic. First of all, with endangered animals, you've been able to essentially bring back to life, genetically speaking, organisms that have been dead for 25 years. Explain your work.
1: Well, as you know, about 100 species go extinct every day, and those genes are lost from the planet forever. And so seeing that we're the ones that cause most of these extinctions, you know, a while back I thought that, well, perhaps, you know, we had some responsibility to see if we could use some of our tools the best we can to reverse that. So back in 2000, I actually decided I would try to clone a gaur, which is an endangered ox-like creature from Asia, and it had been hunted almost to the verge of extinction. And I actually got some cells that from an animal that had died a few years earlier and tried to clone it using ordinary domestic cow eggs. And many of my colleagues said, well, Bob, that's impossible. You can't get a clone. You can't clone one species using the eggs from another species. And it turned out we actually were able to generate a beautiful little baby gaur embryos. We actually sent them off to Ior by FedEx Overnight Express, and they were implanted into ordinary farm cows. And 9 months later, we got a baby gaur, which we called Noah. It was born alive, walking around and bellowing. But then a couple days later, it died of dysentery. So everyone said, see, Bob, it doesn't work. So I went back to the San Diego Zoo and convinced them to, you know, let's give this a try again. So they said, well, you know, we actually have this what we call stud 391 that died back in 1980, a quarter of a century earlier. And he said, it would be great if you could bring that animal, resurrect that animal so we could reintroduce that valuable genetic material into our highly inbred group of animals that they had. So they sent me a vial of these cells, and we transferred them into some empty cow eggs, and they were sent off again to Ior and implanted in some beef cattle that served as the surrogate moms. And we started with 16 pregnancies, and 9 months later, we were down to just two. And so there we were back in 2003. We were secretly gathered out in this farm out in the middle of nowhere, and we were watching this cow give birth by C-section. And I remember, you know, that, you know, when they started the C-section, there was some splatting of blood, and the vet reached in and pulled out from the mother's belly, you know, these two small hooves. And when they started to massage it, you know, suddenly its eyes opened and its ears started to wiggle, and it let out this big bellow, and everyone applauded. And the whole thing was so surreal. Here we were out in a farm in Iowa watching a beef cow give birth to this exotic endangered animal that's normally born in the bamboo jungles of Southeast Asia. It was really exciting.
2: Now, since then, I guess many other people have followed in your footsteps, right? So I guess many endangered animals have been brought back.
1: Yes, that is correct. And just recently in South Korea, I understand that they cloned an endangered wolf. You know, the hope is we've actually been in dialogue, you know, with some folks in China about the giant panda. But also, too, work is now going on to clone cheetahs and even the extinct Bucato mountain goat.
2: Now, I understand that the competition is so fierce that in South Korea, one of their leading researchers was tempted to commit fraud and basically faked all his papers claiming these fantastic results. Could you elaborate?
1: Yeah, actually, back at the early part of this decade, we actually, you know, there was an article on the cover of Wired where we were on the verge. We actually had cloned a pretty advanced stage human embryo. And at the time, everyone thought it was imminent that we were going to be publishing actually creating stem cells. And then just out of the blue, this group in South Korea, which no one had any knowledge of, published a paper in Science saying they had done it. So obviously, this individual thought he could do it, and his name was Wong. And unfortunately, it turned out many years later that the whole thing had been fabricated. It was just a complete disaster. You know, it actually, you know, terminated most of the research we were doing. Everyone had just assumed that this feat had been accomplished. You know, it was one of the biggest scandals in scientific history. It was just terrible.
2: And in fact, some of my colleagues were wondering why he did it to disgrace the whole country, because at some point it would come out. However, the leading theory is that he probably thought that some group around the world was going to do it anyway. So why not simply beat them out by a few months to a few years? And then people will forget. People will overlook things and not go into the details and find out that he was a total fraud.
1: No, absolutely. I know he was convinced that in a few months we were going to publish a paper showing we could do it. And then everyone would say, see, it works. And, you know, and then he would have gone on and got his Nobel Prize. And in fact, the government gave him millions and millions of dollars and literally thousands of human eggs. And so I'm sure he was certain that he would be able to achieve it and no one would ever know. In fact, he pulled into his group, you know, some of the top cloning experts in the world, you know, Shatton and even Ian Wilmot in the end was working with him. So I'm sure he figured out with all of the brain power and resources that this would be pretty simple to do. And as you know, it's turned out to be a lot more difficult than anyone thought.
2: Now, let's talk about something that is science fiction,
1: okay.
2: Bringing back extinct animals, including the Neanderthal.
1: Mm-hmm.
2: On this show, we've had people that are very interested in sequencing the genome of the Neanderthal, our nearest species, which died out tens of thousands of years ago in Europe. And believe it or not, they expect the full genome of the Neanderthal to be sequenced in the coming years. And there's talk about maybe bringing back the Neanderthals. Any comments?
1: Yeah, I think that, you know, on many of these, you know, extinct species, including the Neanderthal and dinosaurs, that at some point in the future, we may have that technology. I think, you know, even today, I know, like, for instance, when you come to my house, I have this 6-foot brontosaurus bone that weighs 800 pounds. And, you know, it's from one of the largest dinosaurs that ever roamed the earth. And the first thing everyone asks me is, Bob, are you going to clone this? And I tell them, you can't clone from stone. You need living cells, or certainly the tissue. And as you mentioned, once we have the genome, we may be able to incorporate that into a living cell. Now, the thing to remember is that it's a little more complicated than that because there's two genomes in the cell, the mitochondrial genome, and that has to talk with the nuclear genome. So that presents a bit of a problem because even if you have the DNA for, you know, the species itself, what determines you or the Neanderthal or the dinosaur, you still need to figure out how to get that to be able to interact with the maternally transferred genetics. So, again, you know, I always say that you're not going to be seeing dinosaurs in your backyard anytime soon. Again, the Neanderthal tissue as well as the mammoth that was unearthed a few years ago, you have to realize that after years of freezing and thawing, that there have been holes poked in the animal's DNA. And right now, molecular biologists don't know how to fill in the gaps. And the same thing applies, I think, to the Tasmanian tiger, which died out in the 1930s in Australia. But I think someday we are going to learn how to either sequence the entire genome or to repair the DNA. But again, that's going to be many years off.
2: Now, with the woolly mammoth, we've actually had several people involved in that project on exploration, and they tell me that if you extract DNA from the carcasses of these animals that died thousands and thousands of years ago in Siberia, you just get fragments, little pieces here and there all over the place, and it's pretty hard to make sense out of it. However, with computers, we're going to get very good at putting pieces together and having the computer put the jigsaw puzzle together. So what do you think? Maybe one day a computer using what is called bioinformatics, you think they may be able to piece it together using, let's say, a blueprint of an elephant genome?
1: I think absolutely. I think we have a lot of tricks in our toolbox, something known as homologous recombination, which would allow us to go in and splice the genes right in precisely where we'd like them. And there are some newer techniques evolving. And then, of course, you would require a very powerful computer, seeing that I think someone once compared it to shredding up the New York phone directory into little pieces and then having to reassemble it. But with computers, as you know, they're very powerful, and we're discovering new tricks. So I think sometime in the future, yes, that we definitely should be able to do this.
2: Now, about 2 months ago, I did a book tour in London, and I went to Oxford, and I had dinner with Richard Dawkins, one of the leading biologists in the world. And he's on record as stating that perhaps one day we'll be able to take the genome of a human, compare it to the genome of a chimpanzee, analyze the genes that are different, and then with a computer program, interpolate between them in order to get the best approximation for the genome of the missing link, Australopithecus. Mm-hmm. Now, of course, he says this is an outrageous idea. Mm-hmm. He's very careful to say that, but it's an idea that can't be ruled out. You have any thoughts about such an outrageous idea as one day bringing back not just a Neanderthal, but the missing link?
1: I think all that is possible in the future. There's no question about it. Once we have the tools to manipulate the genetics, already today we know how to knock out genes, for instance, to increase the muscle mass of an animal to twice its original amount. So I think we already have some of those tools, and we're adding them very quickly. So yes, I think it could be done, but as you mentioned, I think there's this ethical concern that it will probably prevent it from occurring. I mean, even when we, generated the first cloned embryo, even for medical purposes, I mean, it was a huge outcry. It's very, very controversial. So, yes, in theory, I think we will eventually have the scientific tools to do it. The question will be, should we?
2: And speaking about ethics and the dark side, maybe you saw the movie The Island. In that movie, it's a very dark plot. People find out, much to their shock, that they are actually clones of a real person. They didn't realize that they were imposters. They always thought they were real humans. Mm-hmm. But they were cloned in order to harvest the organs of their body. In other words, they were raised to be killed so that the organs of their body could be harvested and then given to a rich man who actually paid big bucks to have their body cloned. Mm-hmm. Now, of course, you can't clone memories. That's not possible. But do you think that is the way some people are going to go, or you think we'll simply grow organs separately from having to clone the entire body?
1: Yeah, well, I think there's a consensus in the medical and scientific community that you would never allow any kind of a clone to go past the first several days of cell division. So it would be smaller than, you know, the head of a pin. So I think what we would do is what we're doing now is you would create embryonic stem cells or what we call now iPS cells for pluripotent stem cells. And those cells are immortal and they grow. And we can now turn those into virtually every cell type in the body. And through a new techniques that are developing in a field known as tissue engineering, we can reconstitute those into more complex tissues and structures. In fact, I published a paper with Tony Ataller a number of years ago where we actually used clone cells from a cow to grow in the lab kidneys that actually were able to remove toxic materials when we transplanted them back into the animal they were cloned from. And those cells were very smart. They had assembled into the glomeruli, into all the various elements of the kidney. And since that time, work has been done to grow in the lab entire bladders that have been used in patients. And in fact, there's work now where people have actually created primitive beating hives using this tissue engineering technique. So one day you're going to go to the hospital, we'll take a skin cell, and we'll just grow you up a new kidney or whatever you need.
2: And speaking about that, I went with a film crew from BBC Television down to Wake Forest University, where you're also a professor. Mm-hmm. And we actually went through Tony Atala's laboratory where we photographed heart valves that are opening and closing, opening and closing. Heart valves that were grown from your own cells. Mm-hmm. So now we can grow bladders. The first windpipe was grown recently. Now, where is it going to go? Are we going to be able to grow, for example, a liver? If that happens, think of all the people who die because they don't get a liver in time, like Mickey Mantle, the great baseball giant, died of liver failure.
1: Mm-hmm.
2: Is the liver, the pancreas, are they coming?
1: Absolutely. We're making enormous progress on tissue engineering virtually every organ system in the body, including bones and tendons. And also, too, we're now on the forefront of what we now are able to do is to actually a new paradigm in medicine where we're able to actually generate early developmental cells that only exist transiently in the embryo and use them to repair the adult body almost like nanoparticles. So, for instance, we published a paper a couple of years ago where we created what we call these hemangioblasts, and they were like ambulance cells. And when we injected them into the body, we found that in animals that had had massive heart attacks, that it actually cut the death rate in half, a simple injection. Or in animals where, for instance, they would otherwise have their legs amputated due to lack of blood flow, we completely restored the blood flow by injecting these cells. And in the same manner, the liver, we believe we have cells that will be able to repair that. So I think in the next few years, you're going to see a lot more of this work published. And yes, I think you're going to be able to repair virtually any worn out or dysfunctional tissue in the body.

Well, that concludes the first part of Exploration. Once again, our first special guest was Dr. Robert Lanza, one of the world's leading researchers in biotechnology, someone who's made headlines already in fields like cloning, tissue engineering, and genetic engineering. And now we switch gears because in the second half of Exploration, we're going to talk about the environment with Lester Brown, one of the world's leading environmentalists. In fact, he's on the short list of all the great environmentalists who are setting the agenda for the entire planet Earth. Founder of the World Watch Institute, founder of the Earth Policy Institute, author of a number of bestsellers, including Plan B. And so we're going to talk about what happens when nations do nothing, what's going to happen to the Earth, and how can the average citizen set the agenda for the possible coming catastrophes that we face in the future. What about world population? What about food supply? What about global warming? What about pollution? And the question is, who's asking these questions? And what is the clearinghouse that sets the agenda for the environmental movement? And you would have to say it's the World Watch Institute and the Earth Policy Institute, both of them founded by Lester Brown, who will be coming on our airwaves right after this short break. And if you want a copy of today's program, call the Pacifica Program Service at 1-800-735-0230. That's 1-800-735-0230 for a copy of today's program.

0: Welcome back to Exploration. Once again, this is Dr. Michio Kaku, Professor of Theoretical Physics at the City College and the Graduate Center of the City University of New York. And this is Exploration. So in the second half of Exploration, we're going to bring on our second guest, who's going to take us through a long view of the last 10 years, especially with regards to the environment. Our special guest is Lester Brown, founder of the Worldwise Institute, founder of the Earth Policy Institute, one of the world's leading environmentalists. If you were to draw a short list of environmentalists who've done the most in terms of changing world opinion and providing real substantive information about the environment, Lester Brown's name would be near the top of that list. So once again, we're going to be talking about his book, Plan B. Plan A, of course, is doing nothing. Plan B is taking a proactive look at the environment. So once again, our special guest is Lester Brown of the Earth Policy Institute. Mr. Brown, can you tell us a little bit about the Earth Policy Institute, which you helped to found?
1: Well, the Earth Policy Institute is a small nonprofit research institute in Washington, D.C., that I started, I guess, 8 years ago now. And its purpose is twofold. One is to give a sense of what a sustainable world would look like, and then second, kind of a roadmap on how we get from here to there. Everything that we do, including Plan B, the Plan B series now is on our website free of charge. We did Plan B. The first one was I guess 6 years ago now, because Plan A, business as usual, is not working very well, and we wanted to give a sense of what an alternative future might look like, and so we started the Plan B series, and then we did Plan B, and then it became clear that things were happening, and we needed to update it with new technologies and new developments, new challenges, and so forth. And so now we've sort of fallen into the habit of updating it every 2 years, or in the case of Plan B 4.0, which is just coming out now, in less than 2 years, because things are happening so fast. But Plan B is a broad-based plan that includes environmental issues like climate change and population growth. And it has four basic goals: one, stabilize climate; two, stabilize population; three, eradicate poverty. And I would point out that stabilizing population and eradicating poverty are closely related. And then the fourth is to restore the Earth's natural systems, its forests, grasslands, soils, fisheries, aquifers, and so forth.
0: Well, that's really quite an agenda, but let's break it down one by one. First of all, it was Malthus who predicted hundreds of years ago that any society that exceeds its food supply with an expanding population is going to face starvation. And there have been many dire predictions of a population bomb going back to the 1960s. Well, let's talk about this. First of all, food. We did have the Green Revolution, which helped to tamp down some of the expectations of a population bomb. But are food harvests keeping up?
1: You know, I was in 1970 when Norman Borlaug got the Nobel Peace Prize for his work in developing the high-yielding dwarf wheats. I was asked to do the appreciation piece, as they're called, for science. And I ended it by saying that Norman Borlaug has made an enormous contribution to doubling and tripling wheat yields in various countries around the world. But if we don't get the brakes on population growth, his work will have been in vain. Let it not be so. That's how the article ended, and that was 1970. And what has happened since then, as you know, is world populations continue to grow. We've slowed the rate of growth from about 2% at that time to just over 1% today. but the number of people we're adding is roughly the same or a bit more. Back then, we were adding maybe 70 million people a year. Now we're adding 80 million people a year, and these people are being added, almost all of them, in the lower-income countries, countries that are already pressing against the limits of their croplands, their soils, and their water resources. So we've made a lot of progress on the food front, but it's been largely washed away by population growth. And what we're now seeing is a deterioration in the food situation. We had gotten the number of hungry people in the world down to about 815 million in the mid-90s. And then last year, it went up to 900 million, and this year it's gone past a billion. And the projections are now for the in the years ahead for food prices to go up and most likely the number of hungry people to increase. So it's not a happy situation in the sense that we've made progress on the food front, but we've not made much progress on the population front. And if we can't get the brakes on population growth, if we can't accelerate the shift to smaller families, if we can't lower fertility, then rising death rates will eventually begin to check population growth. And that's what we're beginning to see in a few countries already.
0: Okay, well, let's break it down. Food, water, population. First, food. Are food harvests peaking? Some people think that we had the Green Revolution, but the Green Revolution is sputtering in light of the population explosion. But what about food harvests?
1: Well, the world grain harvest is still increasing. It's now a bit over 2 billion tons per year. The problem is it's not increasing fast enough. And what we're now beginning to see is a new set of trends develop. I mean, from time to time, I go back and look at earlier civilizations that declined and collapsed and read the latest analyses of the latest findings as to why and so forth. And more often than not, with the early civilizations like the Sumerians or the Mayans, it was the food supply that was the weak link in their system. And I've long rejected that idea for our modern civilization. But I've now begun to realize that the environmental trends that are undermining the food prospect are all continuing. And whereas we have seen grain price surges from time to time over the last half century or so, they have been event-driven. A poor harvest in the Soviet Union, a monsoon failure in India, or intense heat wave in the U.S. Corn Belt, for example. But what we're now seeing is a trend-driven tightening of world food supplies, and those trends include soil erosion, falling water tables, rising temperature, and the rising temperature not only directly affects crops, but it also melts the ice sheets, which raise sea level. And this is where the rice-growing river deltas of Asia are particularly vulnerable. And then we're seeing the melting of glaciers in the mountains, and that's important in the Himalayas and on the Tibetan Plateau, because it's the ice melt from these glaciers that sustains the river systems, the major rivers of Asia, and the irrigation systems dependent on them during the dry season. And I don't think we've yet quite realized the dimensions of the threat to our future food security that's now associated with ice melting alone.
0: Okay, you mentioned the fact that grain harvests are not peaking, but they're only growing very slowly. What about seafood? Are we beginning to clear out the oceans of sea life? Are we beginning to peak in terms of seafood production?
1: Well, the world fish catch has not increased, has not changed very much since 1990. A majority of the world's fisheries, I think FAO says 70%, are being fished either at or beyond capacity. And the fish that we're catching are getting smaller and smaller as the larger fishes, fish like tuna, for example, are fished out, and we're sort of moving down to smaller fish, both in terms of species, but also within species. There are not not a lot of large, mature adults reproducing in many of these fisheries, which is why they're declining and collapsing. And we have just reached the point where fish farming is now very close to producing as much as we catch in the oceans. But the problem is that with fish farming, once you put fish in ponds, you have to feed them. And what you feed them, typically for carp in China, which is where most of the fish farming is, you feed them grain and soybean meal. And that puts more pressure on land resources. We've kind of reached the limits in oceans, and now the pressure for more fish and seafood generally is shifting to fish farming and additional pressure on land and water resources.
0: Now, you mentioned population several times. What is the current world population, and how is it going to grow by, let's say, mid-century and by the end of the century? What does the United Nations and other demographers predict the population will look like in the coming decades?
1: Well, world population now is about 6.7 billion, and it's projected to grow by mid-century using the medium UN projections to 9.2 billion, so about another 2.5 billion by mid-century. But my own sense is that those projections are not going to materialize because we're already seeing systems beginning to break down under the pressure of existing population. Let me just cite some quick examples with water to illustrate that point. Saudi Arabia, after the oil export embargo back in the 1970s, realized it would be vulnerable to a grain export embargo. So the Saudis began looking around for water, and using their oil drilling technology, they found a fossil aquifer about a half mile down, and they have been pumping that to be self-sufficient in wheat. They've been self-sufficient in wheat for more than 20 years now. But last year, they announced that that aquifer was largely gone and that in each of the next 8 years, they're going to reduce their wheat harvest by 1/8. And by 2016, they would be out of the grain production business. And their Canada-sized population, about 30 million, would be entirely dependent on grain imports. Now, Yemen, which is next door, has a somewhat different problem in that they have an aquifer that is rechargeable, about 22 million people living in Yemen, but they're pumping at about four times the rate of recharge. So water tables are falling throughout the country, and even the capital now, many of the wells are going dry, and they don't have enough water for people in the capital city of Yemen. So Yemen has become sort of a hydrological basket case because it has fast disappearing water supplies. It has one of the most rapid population growth rates of any country in the world, and it's one of the poorest of the Arab countries. So we're looking at actually the beginning of a failing state in Yemen, and things are going to get much worse in the years ahead. Now, both Saudi Arabia and Yemen are relatively small, but when you look at a country like India, the World Bank did a study there a few years ago pointing out that 15% of the people in India are fed with grain produced by overpumping. Stated otherwise, 175 million Indians are being fed with irrigation water from wells that will be going dry. The comparable number for China is about 130 million. So between the two countries, there are 300 million people or so who are being fed with the unsustainable use of water. And this is going to become a reality in the not-too-distant future, this loss of irrigation water needed to produce grain. So this is the troubling thing about the water situation, is that it's deteriorating in many countries at the same time and at an accelerating rate. So when we look at water shortages in key countries, we're really looking at food shortages.
0: Now, some people say there's perhaps a glimmer of hope in the sense that as nations begin to urbanize, The birth rate goes down. It's harder to have children in an urban situation. And as they become middle class, they also tend to have less children. But that tendency is balanced against the fact that the population is booming in poor countries. So overall, do you think that the population is going to continue at a galloping rate, even with those demographic changes?
1: The question in my mind is not whether we're going to see massive future increases in population, because I don't think we will. The question is, will we not see them because we get our act together and accelerate the shift to smaller families, or because we fail to, and rising mortality begins to take over, as it's beginning to in a few countries. So this is the choice we're going to have to make. And we have, I think, the social costs of having neglected the population issue so much over the last few decades is, I think the social costs are going to be very high.
0: Now, some people say that it's one thing to cure diseases and to help the poor, but another thing to witness the expansion of the population where there are no jobs for these people, and all these young people without jobs creates resentment. So what are your thoughts? Are we going to be able to have jobs for all the exploding population, or are we going to have to find some way to rein in the populations even as medical care gets better?
1: Well, there's no question but that population growth is going to slow substantially in the years ahead. And again, will it slow because we get our act together and accelerate the shift to smaller families, or because we fail to do so and mortality rates begin to rise in more and more countries? I mean, I was just thinking in recent days about sort of dilemma that many of the Muslim countries face. The key, as you know, to moving to smaller families is to increase female education. But in societies that are opposed to educating females, that doesn't work. And so they're sort of locked into continuing high fertility. And this is precisely the kind of problem that exists in Yemen, for example, or in Afghanistan. How we deal with that is going to be a key factor in the in how things turn out on the population front.
0: Now, let's talk about global warming. You referred to it a few times. We have the recession of the glaciers. We're concerned about the stability of the North and the South Pole. What's happening with regards to global climate change?
1: Well, it seems like almost every time you read a new report on climate change, things are moving faster than we had thought they would. And this is clearly the case with ice melting. We're looking at the melting of the Greenland ice sheet now. It is melting. That's not a debatable point. And the melting is accelerating. And we know that if the entire ice sheet were to melt, sea level would rise 23 feet. But we also know now that in the latest reports that during this century, the scientists who a few years ago were saying that sea level could rise up to a foot and a half in this century are now saying it could be up to 6 feet.
0: Even up to 1 meter, 6 feet in this century, huh?
1: Yes. Even a 1 meter rise in sea level, 3 feet roughly, would cover half the rice land in Bangladesh. And it would wreak havoc in the Mekong Delta, where half of Vietnam's rice harvest is produced. Vietnam is the world's second-ranking rice exporter. And there are another 20 rice-growing river deltas in Asia that would be directly affected by even a modest rise in sea level a few feet. So that's one thing to keep in mind. The other thing to keep in mind is the melting of the glaciers, the world's mountain glaciers, and the global glacier monitoring service in Switzerland has now reported 18 consecutive years of shrinking mountain glaciers around the world. And that is a matter of concern, particularly in Asia, where it's the glaciers in the Himalayas and on the Tibetan Plateau that sustain the major rivers like the Indus and the Ganges, the Yangtze and the Yellow River during the dry season. And anything that disrupts the flow of those rivers and their irrigation systems will shrink the the wheat and the rice harvests of countries like China and India. And we forget, or maybe some of us didn't even know, that China's the world's leading wheat producer. India's number two. The U.S. is number three. I think a lot of Americans think the U.S. is probably the leader. We dominate exports, but we're not the largest producer by any means. And China and India totally dominate the world rice harvest. So what happens to their harvests will affect us directly. And I point out in Plan B 4.0 that the if the Chinese come into the world market for massive quantities of grain, as they already have done for soybeans, they're now importing 70% of their total soybean consumption. If they come into the world market for large quantities of grain, as I'm convinced they will come to the United States because we totally dominate world grain exports. So what we're looking at is a fascinating sort of geopolitical situation where 1.3 billion Chinese with rapidly rising incomes begin to compete with us for our grain harvest, driving up our food prices. Now, historically, in a situation like that, we would have restricted grain exports. But China is our banker now. Every month, when the U.S. Treasury Department auctions off securities to cover our fiscal deficit, one of the big buyers, and some months the biggest buyer, are the Chinese. And so, like it or not, we're going to be sharing our grain harvest with the Chinese on a scale that we probably can't even imagine at the moment.
0: Okay. Now, you mentioned 6 feet of sea level rise by the end of the century, perhaps. Of course, these are all projections. What's going to happen if that happens? I mean, are cities going to be underwater? Are we going to have dikes? Are mass migrations from the coastal areas? What impact will that have?
1: Well, if sea level rises 6 feet, many of the world's coastal cities will be partly or almost totally inundated. Cities like London, Shanghai, Cairo, Miami, New Orleans, obviously. And what we're looking at is scores of cities, many of them very populous cities, being affected by rising sea level and millions of rising sea refugees. Now, what that will do in a country like the United States, for example, is it will create two real estate markets. One will be in the low-lying coastal regions where real estate prices will plummet, and a second real estate market more in the interior of the country where real estate prices will soar as people try to move from coastal regions to the interior. And it's a situation unlike any we've ever faced before. But this is what global warming is all about. And I think we're having a hard time grasping the reality of what's happening and what will happen if we continue with business as usual or anything close to business as usual.
0: Now let's say a few things about energy. Some people say that one way to attack global warming is to change our dependence on fossil fuels. But of course, fossil fuels energizes the entire economy. So could you give us a little snapshot of what's happening with wind power, solar power, and other forms of power, perhaps the fuel cell battery, in terms of dealing with this energy situation?
1: Well, one of the reasons that we telescope the time or shorten the time between Plan B 3.0 and Plan B 4.0.
0: Perhaps the fuel cell battery, in dealing with this

the U.S. state of Texas. Texas has about 8,000 megawatts of wind energy now in operation. They have another 1 or 2 megawatts under construction, but a whole bunch more in the development stage. Altogether, it totals over 50,000 megawatts of wind generating capacity. I mean, think 50 coal-fired power plants. This is huge. We've never seen anything quite like it before. But, well, we're moving pretty fast with wind now. I mean, last year, for example, we added 8,400 megawatts of wind generating capacity. New coal capacity last year was 1,400 megawatts. So wind is just totally taking over in terms of growth now. And in fact, some coal plants are now closing. So things are beginning to change very fast. And as you know, we have enough harnessable wind energy in three states, North Dakota, Kansas, and Texas, to power the entire U.S. economy. So it's not a matter of lacking resources. We have the resources. But the country that's really building ahead of steam on the wind front now is China. They have been doubling their wind generating capacity each year now for 4 years. They're latecomers to wind energy, but they are moving at an incredible pace. And sometime before the end of this year, within the next few months, the Chinese are going to pass us in terms of new generating capacity being added. And they're going to go by us so fast that we may not even see them. I mean, they are now, the government has organized 6 mega wind farm complexes with generating capacities in each that will range from 10,000 megawatts to 30,000 megawatts. I mean, these are huge. In total, they will add more than 100,000 megawatts to China's generating capacity. The Chinese, in fact, there was a joint U.S.-Chinese study and analysis of their wind resources just published in Science a few weeks ago. This study pointed out that China's wind generating potential is 7 times their current electricity consumption. So like us, they have an enormous amount of wind energy that they can harness, and they're beginning to do it on a scale we've never seen before.

0: Well, I'm afraid that's it for Exploration. Once again, our first special guest was Dr. Robert Lanza of Advanced Cell Technologies talking to us about biotechnology. And in the second half of Exploration, we had Lester Brown, founder of the World Watch Institute and the Earth Policy Institute, talking about the environment. And if you want a copy of today's program, call the Pacifica Program Service at 1-800-735-0230. 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